0: The next election cycle is heating up. 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Hi, I'm Frankie Graziano, your host of The Wheelhouse, and I want to focus on the issues that matter to you this midterm season. 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
3: The Supreme Court issues its final rulings of the term on Tuesday. One outstanding case is President Trump's bid to restrict the Constitution's guarantee of birthright citizenship. We have analysis of that decision and its implications tomorrow on Morning Edition from NPR News.
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5: This is Where We Live from Connecticut Public Radio. I'm Catherine Shin. Think back to your favorite toy growing up. Maybe it was a stuffed animal, a race car, a doll, or a bucket of Lego bricks. Chances are you can still picture it. The toys we connect with as children often stay with us for a lifetime. They help us imagine, create, solve problems, and make sense of the world around us. But children today are growing up in a different landscape. There are tablets, video games, streaming content, and smart devices. So where do traditional toys fit in? Today, we're exploring the world of toys, from the latest industry trends to the science of play. Earlier this year, thousands of manufacturers, retailers, and inventors gathered at one of the country's largest toy fairs to showcase what's next. Our guest was in attendance. She joins us now. Jennifer Lynch is Senior Manager of Creative Communications for the Toy Association. Jen, thank you so much for joining on the show today.
6: So happy to be here.
5: So really happy to have this very happy conversation with you. And for listeners who may not be familiar with it, what is the Toy Fair and why is it so important to have this event for the industry?
6: Yeah, so the Toy Fair is the largest toy show in the Western Hemisphere. It basically turns the Javits Center into a giant playground. There's nearly 8 football fields worth of toys and games across the show floor in the Javits Center in New York City. And it's really ultimately where toys come to launch in the North American marketplace. Toy makers are getting the opportunity to showcase their latest and greatest playthings and really preview what their top drivers are going to be for the upcoming holiday season. So many of them are showing them for the very first time to the media, to everybody that's in attendance at the show. And across its 100-plus year history, Toy Fair has been the launch pad for some of the most iconic toys of all time. Barbie, Tickle Me Elmo, Mr. Potato Head, and more.
5: Well, just by you mentioning those three, I can see myself playing with those toys during those times. And this idea that there's a place to launch them is actually kind of a funny image to me as somebody who has played with those toys. And you also, so you spend several days surrounded by thousands and thousands of new products. What were some of the biggest themes or trends that you've seen this year?
6: Absolutely. So our team also just kind of tracks trends across the industry, kids entertainment, play development, as well as parallel industries like fashion that also can impact the toy space. So we're always kind of keeping our pulse on what's happening in terms of pop culture and where play trends are evolving. So we're in conversations with toy makers throughout the year to get a sense of what's coming down the pipeline. And we also conduct some research as well. We survey 1,000 U.S. parents across the country to kind of hear from them directly about what their priorities are in terms of toy spending and what they value for in terms of play, both for their kids as well as themselves. So with that being said, there are definitely like a couple themes that are really standing out to us right now. One is that something that we've kind of been seeing take shape over the course of a couple years, and that's that toys are no longer something that you age out of. I think that we all know that play is valuable at any age, but really coming out of the pandemic,

0: with parents of young kids, as well as adults without kids too. They really leaned into the experience of play and toys firsthand. And having those experiences with toys, they haven't stopped investing in them. And now we know, obviously, play sparks joys for everyone. But we have a lot more research now and data to back that up. We, again, do that survey every year. And what we saw in 2025 holiday season was that the parents that we were surveying, 81% were adding toys and games to their own holiday wish list. And that was a 10% increase from our survey results in 2024. So clearly, we see this developing. Consumers ages 18 and up now account for 35% of total industry growth over the course of this past year up into the month of April. So clear visuals. The momentum's building. It's not fading. People are investing in toys well beyond childhood.
1: Well, it's really kind of fun to hear in a statistic form that it sounds like people are looking for more joy and in different places and different themes and different toys. So what are some of the themes that you've noticed that are popular this year, and what are you seeing parents gravitate towards?
0: Yes. So nostalgia is a huge factor for those grownups that are investing in toys. But what's also been interesting to see, both from someone that's in the toy space as well as a parent myself, is there's this kind of trend emerging of throwback toys really trending right now. We're seeing a rise of the kind of toys that I even played with in my own childhood. It's funny, my husband and I were at a playground with my daughter recently, and we look over and we see this group of teenage boys huddled like on a pickleball court. And they weren't playing pickleball, so we were kind of like, what are they doing over there? And they were playing a game of hacky sack, which I haven't played hacky sack since I was a kid in the 90s. So obviously we're seeing this, but what's interesting about where they're discovering these types of toys is, yes, they might have been introduced through their parents, but we're also seeing that they're being introduced to these classic toys through social media. It's a huge driver in their discovery of these types of products. But what's also interesting is that they're discovering these products, but it's also then encouraging them to get off screen and to play physically in the real world.
1: Well, and speaking of screens, because there's been a lot of shifting in terms of, I mean, you just mentioned a lot of kids are discovering the toys through screens. So there's a little bit of an irony there. But how has the toy industry adapted to a generation of children who are growing up with tablets and phones and streaming content?
0: Yeah, I think both speaking again as somebody in the toy space and a parent, what's been interesting to see over the past year plus is that what we're seeing is a lot of toys that are trending right now are actually classic toys. And I think it's because, we recognize that so many kids are spending so much time on their screens. There's a burnout to it. They're overstimulated by it. And in response, we're seeing a lot of people, parents especially, kind of looking for toys that let kids power down, low tech, no tech alternatives. We're not saying that it's, anti-screen necessarily or anti-technology, but it's recognizing that you need to have that balance in your life. And I think, too, that many of today's parents are looking at it from this perspective of, like, maybe they had that part of childhood for themselves that didn't have screens. And now they also experience childhood with it a little bit towards the ends of their childhood. So they recognize that balance and that importance of having both an intentional balance of screen time and real physical play time. So we're really seeing that kind of shift towards encouraging kids to unplug, engage more in mindful play. I think that's also been why toys like Nido, those sensory toys, are trending a little bit too.
1: I definitely have a Nido. They are very robust and I enjoy needing it when I'm watching something or reading something. And you know, when you were talking about this idea of parents looking for balance, and I'm wondering, because we are relatively new, I think, in historically talking about this idea of balancing digital experiences versus physical experiences. So curious to hear if you are seeing toys designed to complement that digital and physical experience. So, for example, maybe we see a stuffed animal version of a child's favorite TV character, for example. So you are inspired by the TV show, but then you're able to give them something physical to play with.
0: Yeah, definitely. I mean, there's no denying that kids are spending times on screen. This generation's really growing up kind of screen agnostic in terms of where they get their content from. And, you know, we see some of the biggest brands that are entering this toy space in terms of toy licensing coming from where they're spending their times on screen. So Miss Rachel, for example, is a prime example of edutainment content creator that really resonates with parents today because they know that they're also kind of getting a little bit of that education built in, which is something they are still also looking for. Same thing with Danny Go. That's another brand that's entered the toy space this year. And one of the reasons that these kinds of content creators, I think, resonate with parents is because there is a little bit of that educational value being like built into the content. So I think that that's why you see these kinds of licenses really resonating with parents that are shopping in the toy aisles.
1: Well, and you mentioned Barbie earlier, so a mix of nostalgia and Barbie the movie was such a huge hit for viewers. And I think I spy a Barbie behind you as we're talking here. Why do you think some of these classic toys have such a lasting legacy?
0: You know, that's actually weird Barbie behind me. So right from the movie. But I think that there is this nostalgia again for when you're looking at the adults that are purchasing these types of toys, we're also looking for like a little bit of comfort of the brands that we recognize from our own childhoods and resonating with us today. And I think that it's the same thing of just kind of like leaning into those classic play elements, that sort of thing.
1: Well, it's funny, as we were talking about nostalgia and mentioning toys from that era, my ankles actually started to hurt because I can still feel the skip rope, like the skip it.
0: The skip hop.
1: The skip hop, yeah. So like for those who may not know, I don't even know how to describe this, but basically.
0: Skip it, you were right.
1: Yeah, there's like a hoop where you put your foot over, under, and then you skip like a ball on the other end. I am doing a great job explaining this, but I'm sure people out there know what I'm talking about. And I just need everyone to know that my ankles are just hurting as we're having this conversation. So go for it.
0: Yeah. I was just going to say, you know, it's funny you mentioned the Skip It because they actually just brought the Skip It back last year.
1: No way.
0: And they increased the amount of skips it will track for you. I think it can go up to 1 million skips. I have not even remotely come near that figure, but it's really, again, it's just like that fun, you know, bringing that into your life of, you know, maybe it's a little exercise too.
1: Right. I was thinking that actually there's a group of us on the team that's talking about how much it hurts to play Skip It. But for some reason, we enjoy it very much. So that's very good to know. Yeah. I know what there I'm going to be looking for right after this conversation. And so, well, and as you're mentioning nostalgia, and I think us as consumers, or, you know, go to the mall, you go to the store, you are seeing a lot of toys or characters that maybe you haven't seen in a while, or you've seen a lot during your childhood. So what are some of the themes that you have seen that have either stayed the same or haven't changed too much, you know, over the last decade or longer?
0: Yeah, I think that there's always going to be changes to the play landscape and what's trending or not trending and that sort of things. Classic play, I think that there's certain elements that never go out of style. Like, for example, right now we know that classic categories like games and puzzles, building sets like classic Legos, they're still among the most popular and super drivers of toy sales today. So obviously certain play patterns are always going to resonate. I think one of the major changes we've seen in terms of licensed or branded toys is the mere growth of these types of toys because there's so many different fandoms that people can tap into now. And they now account for like over a third of U.S. toy sales. And it really just drives home this idea that entertainment, fan-focused toys, they're prevalent and they're becoming even more prevalent because you have these online communities too, allowing people to tap into their interests and really find their groups of people, their communities. And I think that toy makers also recognize that there's these opportunities too to tap into these different audiences. And it's really just kind of fueling different fandoms. I think like FIFA World Cup, for example, it's really fueling outdoor toy sales and soccer, FIFA licensed products or not. And even I think about where brands are looking and engaging with the conversations and stuff. You look at last year, we spoke about Barbie a little bit. The Summer Olympics, I'm probably going to butcher her name. It is Alona Mora. She is the rugby player, the famous rugby player from the Olympics. Not only was she amazing on the field, but she also had built up this amazing online presence. And Mattel recognized that and her body positivity that she was talking about online. And because of that, this past year, they actually just collaborated with her to create her own Barbie. And it really, they did like a great job of making sure that, you know, she was a muscular Barbie and really kind of showcased those features. But again, kind of leaning into those online conversations and recognizing these individuals or the globe or even the global influence of K-pop Demon Hunters really just kind of blew up because of the online conversation and that sort of thing.
1: I love that you mentioned that because I do have a K-pop Demon Hunters Funko Pop sitting right in front of me as we're having this discussion. And talking about how fandoms really impact toys, it has been really interesting. As a fangirl myself, I also have a row of Lord of the Rings Funko Pops behind me. And seeing nice. How being a nerd has changed so much, I think, over the last couple of years or decade or so. And we were kind of looking back, looking ahead. What trends do you think we'll be talking about at Toy Fair 5 years from now?
0: I still think that we're still going to be talking about, you know, adults, teens, tweens playing with toys. I don't see that something that's going to be going out of style because I think it's recognized now. It used to be such a stigma before to people growing out of play or you know, you hit a certain age and you're too old to be playing with like toys and stuff. But I think people are leaning into different types of play once they hit a certain age. I think collectability is like a perfect example of that. And, you know, there's nothing wrong with showcasing. Toys are a great way to showcase your personality. I think that that's also something we've been watching is just kind of people using toys like Labubu, attaching a Labubu to their bag or something, or even a lot of more of the clip-on types of similar toys we see emerging of just being ways for people to show off their personality, show off their fandoms, all that sorts of things. Toys can kind of become symbols of that. And I think that's something that's not going to fade and we're going to see more of that.
1: Well, I think it's really exciting to hear that there's no deadline for happiness and joy when it comes to toys. You've been listening to Jennifer Lynch, Senior Manager of Creative Communications for the Toy Association. Jennifer, thank you so much for being here and talking about toys with us today.
0: Thanks for having me.
1: After the break, we'll move from toy trends to toy research. A decade-long study examined how children actually interact with different kinds of toys and what kinds of play spark the most creativity, communication, and learning. This is Where We Live. 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
3: This is Where We Live from Connecticut Public Radio. I'm Catherine Shen. Adults often assume they know which toys are best for children. But what happens when researchers spend years observing how kids actually play? The Timpani Toy Study followed children in preschool classrooms over a decade, examining which toys encouraged creativity, conversation, collaboration, and learning. Joining me now are two experts who led the study, Julia DeLapp, who is the director of the Center for Teaching, Learning, and Assessment at Eastern Connecticut State University. Julia, so good to have you here with us today.
4: Thanks for having us.
3: And also Jeff Trawick-Smith, who's a professor emeritus also at Eastern Connecticut State University. Jeff, thanks for being here.
5: Nice to be here.
3: So really excited to talk to you all about the study. So Julia, tell us about the Timpani Toy Study. Who and what were you studying?
4: So, excuse me, Timpani stands for Toys That Inspire Mindful Play and Nurture Imagination. And so we were looking at how children play with toys in a natural environment. So we, in our lab school on campus, we have hidden camera. Well, they're not really hidden, but they're cameras that the children don't really pay attention to. And from another room, we can videotape what is happening as they're playing. And so over the course of 10 years, we studied about 100 toys. So each year we would place toys at different parts on different days, and we would observe what children did with them. And then we would watch the videos afterwards and code their play according to their response to those particular toys.
3: And what were some of the questions you were hoping to answer when you launched the project?
4: So part of it is that there's been lots of research about play over the years, but there had been very little research about children's play with toys, even though the majority of their play is done with toys. And so we really wanted to look at what can we learn about the differences and how toys impact children's play. And so we were specifically looking at, do different toys inspire different kinds of problem solving and thinking and learning in children? How do they impact their creativity? How do they impact their social interactions? And then we also started looking specifically at their verbalization.
3: And because this was something that you studied over 10 years, what made it valuable to look at children's play over such a long period of time?
4: Well, part of it is that we got to study lots of different kinds of toys, and then we saw that there were things that repeated over and over again. And so it's very interesting that we just heard about how classic toys are coming back, because classic toys did very well in our study. So we found that toys that have been around a long time, like Tinker Toys, those have been around for over 100 years, those performed very well in our study. And blocks, we have found, do very, very well. Construction toys in general, and toys that we refer to as replica play toys. So those can be small people, small cars that children engage in elaborate play where they come up with storylines and narratives.
3: And Jeff, I think when we think about play, I think oftentimes we think of, oh, it's just having fun. But for young children, play is also how they learn, sounds like.
5: Oh, absolutely. I've studied almost any kind of play over my career. Construction play, pretend play, play outdoors. All of these kinds of play contribute in significant ways to children's development. And not just their intellectual development, but social development. And I always point out, in fact, I'd like to say this, probably the most important thing about play and toys is that it's what makes childhood joyful. And, you know, the emotional contribution is, I think, really critical. But you're right, play is, you know, probably the one of the most influential kinds of things that children experience, particularly from birth to age 8 or so.
3: And when you were watching the children play, were you looking for specific things? How did you determine whether a toy was supporting learning and development? Like, how were you able to quantify that?
5: Well, we actually did a fairly elaborate study where we invented an instrument to measure toy quality of children's play with toys. So it was a kind of a checklist that researchers could use to, kind of score a particular toy on how children used it in several different important areas. One was problem solving. Another was creativity and make-believe. One really important thing that we were able to study because we did our work in a classroom setting was the impact of a toy on social development. You know, some of the toys we looked at were not highly, facilitative of, interacting with peers, but some were. And so we had a scoring system for that. So in other words, we had a kind of a scientific instrument that we spent some time developing. I have to say, we still get requests all over the world for that instrument. People in many different countries now are studying toys.
3: Well, as you're describing that test, I'm wondering how I would score on that test. Curious to hear, you must have seen some really funny moments or inspiring moments from kids.
4: I think that, one of the things that's so great about construction toys is they're very open-ended. I think that's right. Why, when you had asked previously, why mm-hmm. do classic toys do so well, it's because they can do anything with them. And so some of the ways that children are so creative in turning a toy into something else is very fun to watch. So we had one toy, it was these magnetic, they were called bottle clicks, and they could stack up or you could attach them side to side. And there was one girl who turned it into a very tall microphone and did a whole performance in front of everyone with it and also turned it into a guitar. And
3: that is very creative. Well, yes. I love that you use that as an example because I just recently did that with some of my friends' children, ages 4 and 6. And they made the most gigantic tower and it was a home for their little figurines. And so it was not musically inspired, but it was definitely coming from a place where they want to create a home for their little toys. And Jeff, what else do you have to add to that?
5: Well, I was going to say the kinds of toys you're describing, Julia, are those that don't indicate a particular use. We found that some of the very best toys were those that were open-ended. Children could do whatever they want. The play kind of led the use of the toy rather than the other way around. And so children would do all kinds of magnificent things. What was kind of interesting, too, I remember they would use toys in a completely different way than they were intended, which I think speaks to children's creativity and, their imagination. Like, for example, we had a set of toy cars that did very well. Vehicles tend to score very high, but children would do strange things with them. They'd carry out elaborate, sometimes embarrassing family interactions with little wooden cars. The other was, I remember a child used cars to just stack into a giant tower. And, it was kind of funny, just kind of ignoring the fact that these have wheels and they're supposed to be pretend play materials. So it's, I think one of the most is a remarkably entertaining to observe children. Right. And the thing that always impressed me was how imaginative children were in using toys. Sometimes I think if toy manufacturers knew how their toys were being used, they'd be rather startled because they don't you know, follow the rules with the toys that they play with.
3: I mean, what's physics, right, when it comes to stacking toys? And then based on your story, also apparent that children are very observant if they're acting out scenes with their family through toys. And Julia, before you began this research, did you have any assumptions about toys and child development? And were any findings that you came up with challenge what you thought you knew?
4: I think I hadn't given a lot of thought to the differences between how boys and girls play. I had been very deliberate about bringing in toys into our home that would defy sort of the gender stereotypes. And so it kind of surprised me that we did find differences in the toy preferences that boys and girls displayed, and then also which toys inspired higher quality play in boys and girls. And we found the same, we always looked at differences in socioeconomic status and also in ethnicity. And so we found differences across all of those. The other thing that I found was very interesting was that toy preferences did not necessarily correlate with play quality. So children might be initially very interested in playing with a certain toy, but the toys that were the most popular were not always the ones where we saw the highest levels of creativity and problem solving.
5: Could I just add to that? One of the things we found, I like saying this, is that toys that are claimed to be educational usually aren't. That children might have an interest in bells and whistles for a short time. It sort of attracts their attention, but the play quality is very poor. The one I remember was a toy that was, it was kind of a talking telephone that children used. They were very interested for about 3 minutes in that, and they pushed the buttons and, you know, but after a time, the toy did the playing, not the children, and it really didn't lead to the kind of high quality play that we believe, you know, benefits children's development.
3: So it sounds like the play makes more sense, or the quality is higher when the children are allowed to take the lead versus the toys that has the bells and whistles, sounds like.
5: Well, that's what I kind of believe, you know, play is a very internal process, and the most beneficial kinds of play are those that children own and guide, and that to the degree that we can get children to use toys in ways that are really meaningful to them, that sustain their attention, that they can use with peers, the better. And so a lot of realistic toys, I mean, very realistic, you know, they kind of do the playing for a child. You know, it's like, how do you use a toy in one way, but a set of hardwood blocks, which I consider a super toy, by the way, you know, you can do a million different things with them. And so children really have control over the direction of the play.
3: Well, and both of you have mentioned blocks as a very popular toy for kids. And Julia, based on what you learned, is there one toy or one type of toy that stands out to you as being particularly effective when it comes to preschool age children learning about something? And do you have your own favorite?
4: I mean, I do think blocks, as Jeff mentioned, are a super toy. That if you can invest in one thing, that would be it. My kids played with magnetiles, and those did very well in our study. They're quite expensive, but they're another construction toy. I also think that having dolls or other things that children develop very elaborate stories with, I mean, those have done well in our study as well.
5: You know, I think one thing we haven't talked about as much here is the importance of pretend or make-believe or dramatic play. That's also a very, very, and we've done a couple of studies to kind of demonstrate that when children carry out make-believe roles and they persist at, you know, make-believe scenarios, they really benefit in a variety of ways. And there are props that we have found, and dolls would be a good example, certainly, of that kind of inspire that kind of make-believe. So that's another important, I think, observation.
3: And I actually would love for either of you or both of you to go deeper on that, because I think this idea of make-believe and imagination, it kind of relates to earlier when we were talking about toys have no deadline, right? Like, you don't age out of toys. And I don't think you age out of make-believe or imagination either, but it just looks different, right, as you're aging. But I'm curious to hear, especially because you're studying younger children, when they're making believe, when they're imagining a story, it's not just a story, because there's a lot of complicated emotions behind them, but they may not see it that way, right? But so what are your thoughts about that, about kids being able to incorporate that through their play?
4: Yeah, I mean, children learn through their play, and they process a lot of what they're experiencing in their life through their play. And the other thing that's really interesting is they do a lot of planning. And so when they're with their peers, they're like, okay, let's say you're going to be the mommy and I'm going to be the baby and you're going to take me to school. And so sometimes they spend more time planning their play than they actually spend playing. And there's really interesting things that are going on inside their brain when they're doing that. The other thing about pretend play is that they are having to they're developing executive function skills as they're doing that. They're having to learn how to inhibit certain things. So when they're playing to be the mommy, they're going to act in a different way than they would if they were playing themselves. And so they're learning new ways of monitoring and regulating their own behavior and their emotions. Really important for their success later on in school and in life.
3: Well, and actually related to that, Jeff, and I know you want to jump in, but I also want to build on that, where children, back to this idea that they really observe and they're seeing and absorbing a lot more than I think adults think sometimes.
5: Sometimes families are shocked by how their children become their parents in play. A great story, I'll do this fast, is two little girls who are pretending to drive to New York on a pretend car. And one of them says, I'm going to have some beer, will you? And the other says, no, we're mommies. Mommies don't drink beer. And her friend says, mommies drink beer. My mommy drinks it all the time. They do. They play out. And by the way, they play out things that are not just of interest, but are of concern to them. And that gets at your comment about the emotional benefits, particularly of pretend play. Children tend to bring to the surface things they're worried about in their pretend. So it's very, very helpful for, you know, emotional development. Right. I did want to mention the thing that's being studied now so much about pretend play is what Julia was commenting on in terms of executive functions, or the ability to control your emotions, your behavior, your thinking to some degree. When children are playing grown-up, for example, they tend to be pretty mature in their play and follow the rules just like my mom or the doctor or the firefighter would do. And so they find that there is actually quite a link, and we found this in a study we did fairly recently, that when children pretend, they tend to develop this kind of ability to rein in their impulses, to inhibit certain behaviors.
3: So I got a last question for Julia. I got about 30 seconds here, but this study has wrapped up, but research on play, of course, never really ends. So if you were going to start a new project today, what are new questions that you would like to explore?
4: That is a great question. I think you should jump in, Jeff, because you're continuing to...
5: Okay. I am really interested in the play of children with disabilities, because I actually believe the research tends to look at typically developing kids. And we really don't know a lot about children with autism, for example, and the kinds of play that are beneficial to them. That's where I think we should be going next, because children have disabilities. They're real kids. Right.
3: Well, thank you so much for sharing that. You've been listening to Jeffrey Trawick-Smith. Thank you, Jeffrey, for being with us today.
5: Oh, it was nice to be here.
3: And also Julia DeLapp. Julia, appreciate your time as well.
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3: And after the break, we will meet a Connecticut toy maker who built a business around a simple idea. toys don't need endless bells and whistles to capture a child's imagination. 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Stay with us.

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1: 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You'll call me. I will respond. You know how it works. 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
8: This is Where We Live from Connecticut Public Radio. I'm Catherine Shin. For all the discussion about toy trends and child development, someone still has to design the toys themselves. Our next guests have turned that challenge into a family business. Luke's Toy Factory, based in Danbury, creates toy trucks with a focus on imagination, sustainability, and American manufacturing. In a marketplace crowded with tech, they're betting that simple play still has staying power. Joining me now, the manager of Luke's Toy Factory, Jim Barber. Jim, so good to have you here with us today.
9: Thanks. Thanks for having me.
8: And also with us is the mastermind behind the toys, Luke himself. Luke, appreciate you joining us as well.
9: Thanks. It's good to be here.
8: So, of course, Jim, I have to start the conversation by asking you, how did Luke's Toy Factory get started?
9: Well, actually, my daughter had a friend who was, her father was a toy designer, and I was a photographer, and at that point cell phones were really getting big, and anybody with a cell phone was a photographer. So I was looking around for something new to do, and he and I decided that we would start a toy company, which went along for a while until he found out how much work it was and said, well, okay, I'm out of here. And Luke had just graduated college, so I had this computer program, which I couldn't figure out. So I said, Luke, give it a try. And in a week, he came up with the fire truck that was our first truck. So I said, okay, you're the toy designer. And we just kind of went on from there. We did a Kickstarter project to fund the fire truck and get us started.
8: So, Luke, do you remember the first toy you ever designed?
10: Well, it depends. When I was very young, my mother got me a set of train stencils, and I figured out, like, if I drew them out on stiff paper and, like, you know, cut and folded it a certain way, I can make, like, a 3D toy train out of those. So that's, but really with these toys, it all started with, I noticed that most toys, the way that, of a similar design, the way they work is they'll have, like, two or three spikes coming up. And I thought there's got to be a simpler way or like a safer way to design a toy or of this nature. And so I came up with this indentation and everything just kind of grew out of that.
8: And so how did you realize that this could be more than a hobby or a side project? Because a lot of people love doing, you know, the working with their hands and creating toys, but not everyone can turn it into a successful business.
10: Well, I think for me, the first sign of success was my mother knew somebody who had a child of the appropriate age, and when I gave him the toys to test with, he asked if he could keep them overnight.
8: Mm. Well, that's a good indication.
10: Yeah.
8: Well, and then Luke, you were kind of describing the toys that you brought in today. Jim, can you also describe what are we looking at today, or do you have a favorite?
9: Well, the idea behind these toys is that they're meant for kids that are just outgrowing baby toys, which are just single objects that they can pick up and, you know, fly around, whatever. These are more realistic because there's a point where, like, especially boys will say, oh, that's a baby toy. It's pink. You know, it's got flowers on the side of it. And what we did was, or what Luke did was he made a toy that is more realistic. It's got a lot of design details to it. But because of the material that it's made of, which is like one-third sawdust, it has, and it has much thicker walls. It feels more like a wooden toy, but with a lot more detail to it than you could get with a wooden toy. Like your previous guest was talking about blocks and things like that. And, you know, block kind of toys are a good starting point, but again, these are much more realistic. So kids can add that, aside from the solving the problem of putting them together, they can create pretend play. They can say, okay, I'm going to drive over here and dump this off. And then their friend will say, and I'm going to bring my truck in and do this. And again, that's a lot of what we went to try to work with when we were starting. We wanted to get to the idea of a interactive play that helped kids go to the next step on eye-hand coordination, on problem solving.
8: Well, I'm glad you mentioned the blocks, because as I'm looking at these toy trucks, they do look reminiscent of blocks that kids would play. And Luke, can you sort of radio demonstrate of what we're seeing here? Because these are toy trucks that we're looking at right now, but you can actually take them apart.
10: Yes, basically every truck has the same base, and you can fit in the different cabs and the different truck bodies, and they can be freely swapped out with each other.
8: So it's almost like right now we're looking at a recycling truck can turn into a pickup truck, essentially.
10: Right. Yes.
8: And
10: like
8: so
10: a flatbed truck. And, you know, there's all these different ways that they interact with. Some are somewhat unintentional.
8: Mm-hmm.
10: For example, somebody figured out that, like, this will fit between these if you put a cab on each end.
8: Right. So you have sort of a funky fantasy truck versus
10: right.
8: a real recycling truck that you see down the street.
10: And kids use the pieces in all different ways. Like one girl at a daycare center, she took like about half a dozen of these fence pieces mm-hmm. From a steak truck we have and made sort of like a cattle corral with them.
8: So when you were planning on these toys and designing them, and of course you have children in mind, but how they play with it, were you surprised at how engaged they were? Luke?
10: Somewhat, but again, these are like a fairly open-ended design. I mean, there's this toy that I had growing up, the big loader, that like once you put it together and once you turned it on, it was kind of, you know, the classic example of passive play. You just like watched the vehicle like move around and like right. pick up stuff. But this is like, you know, no technology. It's like a very open-ended play. And yeah, kids like, I mean, one kid... his school colors are yellow and black.
8: Mm-hmm.
10: So we had like a demo with like all the parts. He like made a truck out of all yellow and black pieces.
8: So a lot of freedom when mm-hmm. it comes to these toy trucks for kids to innovate. And Jim, because you mentioned earlier that there's a portion of these trucks that are made out of sawdust, and sustainability is a major part of this brand. Why was that important to have from the beginning?
9: Well, we had started at a period in time in like, I don't know, 2011, 2012, there were a lot of recalls on toys. There was lead paint in them. And I went down in the basement, and Luke was a huge Thomas the Tank Engine fan. And I went down to the basement just to make sure our Thomas the Tank Engines were okay.
8: Right.
9: And I thought about it, and I said, you know, what we really need to do is to make something that's as open-ended as possible, which will appeal to as many people as possible. But also, we want to try to use new materials. And so this wood-plastic composite was something that was new. We're actually the first ones to do this, to make toys out of this material, because, again, mostly it's just a factory that cuts a block into a shape, and okay, that's a cab.
8: Right.
9: But Luke put a lot of, like he's got with the windows, there's little extensions on the windows to give it a detail, and there's a grill for the engine.
8: There's
9: also
8: a lot of texture.
9: Yeah, and so
10: actually,
9: if you were going to...
10: I designed had the windows curving down along with the grill, but that made it look like the cab was crying.
8: Oh, no.
10: So I had to change the design.
9: Yeah, it looks like a little face.
8: Right,
9: you know?
8: Right.
9: In fact, at the we get all our stuff manufactured here in Connecticut, over in Southington. And when they send us the boxes, they call them cab faces because everybody says, oh, just put the faces in that box.
8: That is so sweet. And you can see, now you can't unsee it once you...
9: Well, I know, yeah.
8: And have you noticed consumers or your customers becoming more interested in environmental friendly toys over the years?
9: Yes, it's become a very important selling point. It's become something that people look for. They, a lot of times, are surprised at some of the trade-offs you have to do in terms of the safety and like, for instance, a lot of times people say, well, you know, is it recycled plastic? We started off with that idea, but we quickly found out that nobody wanted to sell us recycled plastic because we're a toy company and it's too easy to get sued. And so when somebody sues, they sue everybody. So we ended up finding a manufacturer in Michigan that made this wood plastic composite. And then, you know, we brought it into the local injection molding facility and we tested different colors and different ways of making it. It was incredibly complex because I knew nothing about it.
8: Well, I mean, children are learning by playing your toys, but you're learning by making the toys. And Luke, it's because as I'm looking at these toy trucks, there's a sense of nostalgia here too. And how do you compete in a market that's dominated by giant multinational brands?
10: Well, basically, there's a whole bunch of ways we do that. One is we sell a lot of times like directly to classrooms and things like that. There's like this annual or every 3 years, there's like a teachers meeting for the Association for the Education of Young Children. Mm-hmm. It's going to be in Washington, D.C. this year. And we sell to like a lot of like school groups. And then, you know, we sell to smaller stores, independent stores. We also have a pad printing machine that allows us to print lettering and logos and things. So we actually sell to a lot of the kind of customers you wouldn't think of as toy stores. Like there's a zoo out by Philadelphia that sells our trucks with like, you know, their logo on the side. There's a resort in Maine that does really well with their logo on the side and so on.
8: And that's amazing to see that people really latch on to that. And sort of last question for Jim here. Curious to hear, what's next for Luke's Toy Factory?
9: Well, one of the things that, again, you talk about always having to learn, and that's one of the reasons I got into this, is life is learning. Mm-hmm. And the way that things are made is changing. There's a huge change in the manufacturing methods. The injection molding business hasn't changed since 1950. But now you are starting to see 3D printed molds instead of having to, you know, make them out of solid steel. Even 3D printed toys, it's gotten to the point where you can make a toy as cheap as you can injection mold it.
8: Well, we're excited to see what's next for Luke's Toy Factory. You've been listening to Jim Barber, who's the manager of Luke's Toy Factory. Jim, thank you for joining us today.
9: Thank you.
8: You're also listening to Luke Barber, who's the toy designer for Luke's Toy Factory in Danbury. Luke, appreciate your time as well.
10: Thank you.
8: I'm Catherine Shen. Today's show is produced by Chloe Nguyen. Our technical producer is Dylan Reyes. 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

0: When the U.S. first hosted the World Cup, it had no professional men's soccer league. 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
5: All right, let's compose ourselves. 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I just want you to center yourselves. You have to call 888-720-9677. 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Not all of you. 888-720-WNPR. But, let's really clear our minds of all thoughts except what we want to ask or tell, which is probably what most thoughts are anyway. 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Here we go.

0: 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Campaign ads, fundraising appeals, political headlines, they are everywhere. 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

0: Sounds good to me, Keb Mo. So welcome to Ask or Tell Me Anything. We're beginning the week with the show where we book no guests. I make no plans. I prepare myself. I have a lengthy and complex way of preparing myself. And then you call a phone number, 888-720-9677, which is also known as 888-720-WNPR. And we talk. We talk about things that you want to talk about, not necessarily things that I want to talk about. So let us begin with Mike from Woodbury. Mike will show you how this is done. We've also got Ed and Eric on the line, but we're going to begin with Mike. Hi, Mike. You have the floor.
1: Hi there, Colin. Welcome back after your last 2 weeks of not doing this. So I'm a little disappointed in our junior senator, Chris Murphy, because this weekend when asked what he thought of Dary Eliza Avila Chevalier, who won New York City's 13th congressional district, he basically dodged the question. He said, well, I'm not that familiar with that race. And the reason he dodged the question is because she has said some really, really outrageous things. She called Joe Biden a rapist. She said F Kamala Harris. And even worse than that, she said things like, you know, we should get rid of all police departments. We should close all prisons. We should, you know, open borders. We shouldn't deport anybody. And she also defended the October 7th attack on Israel. So, I mean, you know, when he, you know, dodges the question, it reminds me of what Republicans do when they're asked about Trump's more egregious tweets and everything. They say, oh, well, I didn't see that. I don't know. I'm too busy. You know, I mean, in my opinion, he should have come out and said these things are wrong. They don't represent, you know, the party. But hopefully she has grown up and she, you know, she will become more serious and, you know, something like that. I don't know. But he just dodged the question.
0: Yeah, I mean, I will say this in his defense. First of all, I thought in other ways that interview was a pretty candid interview. He said stuff that you typically don't hear Democratic politicians saying, things like this version of capitalism isn't working. And he seemed pretty welcoming of the idea of Democratic socialists coming into the party and being part of a big tent. So, you know, Dary Eliza is going to be a problem. She's going to be a problem for the Democrats for the reasons you suggested. Although I don't necessarily blame Murphy. Like if somebody called me up and said, what do you think of her? I would say that based on everything I know, she could be kind of a liability. She certainly represents views that are not standard views. On the other hand, I really haven't really gone in and sourced all that.

0: that stuff and seeing what kind of context it was set in. She sounds an awful lot like the really liberal, I mean, super left members of any college political seminar, political science seminar. I mean, I've taught students who say those things. She's a little bit old to be saying those things. But, you know, I don't know. First few days, I think you get a little bit of latitude. I mean, I think, you know, what Murphy could have said is some of this stuff that has been attributed to her, I'm uncomfortable with. On the other hand, you know, it's a big party. I need to know more about her. I need to know, as I thought you suggested something good, Mike, you know, maybe she's got some growing to do. Of course, that might sound a little bit patronizing. I don't know. I give him a little bit of a pass on this. I think those Mamdani supported candidates, and her in particular, she's an outlier, I think. You know, it's the party's going to figure out exactly how you digest this particular lump of coal you've been handed. And it may not be evident what they're – I mean, starting by denouncing, I think, maybe is asking a lot. And maybe not even the greatest idea.
1: Yeah, no, well, I just think – obviously, you know, what the Fox News and Republicans are going to do is they're going to make her the face of the Democratic Party, like they did with AOC, but she's like makes AOC look like Ted Cruz. I mean, this is not socialism. This is anarchism. The stuff that she said.
0: Yes, I mean it does. It certainly does sound that way. And sometimes people say things before they become candidates, and begin to maybe shape their views a little bit, you know, more when they become candidates and then if they ever get elected. And, you know, she actually did beat a very powerful, well-connected incumbent. And so if I were the Democratic Party, what I would take away from that is not necessarily any huge great lesson, because this is a very specific district in a very specific place. It doesn't really represent things that would be likely to happen in other places. But I think one thing that it probably does suggest, and all the Mamdani stuff does suggest, is that some kind of different policy on the Middle East, on Israel and the Palestinians, is going to be needed. I think one of the reasons they're having trouble with young voters right now is they want more moral clarity than they've been getting from the Democratic Party. And I think some of these wins have something to do with that. They're not exclusively confined to that, but they're not disconnected from it either.
1: Yeah, I just worry about how some of this stuff is going to play in the swing states, you know, in the midterms.
0: Oh, they're going to do ads about her. They'll be doing ads about her in Illinois and stuff like that.
1: Absolutely. Yeah.
0: But I mean, I think people have bigger problems in their lives than what Daria Eliza Avila Chevalier. I'm glad I remember the whole name. I'm not sure how many points you can score that way. It's going to be interesting, though. This was an interesting problem that they were handed. Let's see what they do with it. All right, we're going to keep moving around here. We've got Eric, we've got Ed, we've got Jeff. Let's go to Ed. Although I don't think I'm going to be very helpful here, but we can still have a conversation. Hi, Ed.
2: Hey, how you doing?
0: Good.
2: Hey, I was listening to your show on Friday, and you mentioned at the end of your show, bands, David Clayton Thomas had died, and you talked about him, and you mentioned Chicago and Chicago Transit Authority 1, which happens to be one of my favorite albums. And Chicago is my favorite band. I'm a musician, and I learned, that was middle school for me. And I got their sketch scores and listen to the music, and I learned a lot about music that way. And I decided to go into music because of it. You said there were four bands. I can think of three.
0: I thought I only said two. I thought I said, well, I talked about two albums. I know that. That first Chicago Transit Authority album, and then this, what is really the second Blood, Sweat, and Tears album. It's complicated, because they put out an album with an actual name. Then they put out an album called Blood, Sweat, and Tears. Then I believe they put out Blood, Sweat, and Tears 3. There were, without a 2. But that first one, the first Blood, Sweat, and Tears album that begins with Eric Satie, and it has Steve Katz's amazing Sometimes in Winter, and then a lot of David Clayton Thomas vocals. I think it's an amazing album. And both of those bands, they were both, I believe, being kind of produced by James Guercio. And they were very serious attempts to take what we thought of as rock music at that moment, and fuse it in a very serious and significant way with jazz, and to do something that was, you know, really, really exciting. Now, both of them, I think, arguably turned into hit factories as time went by.
2: Yeah.
0: Those two albums, wow, you know, they just were very, very ambitious. I would sort of say, you know, if you're looking for something else, you know, the British band Traffic, I think, was doing something pretty similar. Steve Winwood had come out of the Spencer Davis group. And, you know, that's a similar kind of effort to sort of say, how could we do jazz rock without really sacrificing either one of those ideas? And I would say Traffic comes pretty close, but I don't know. Did you have another one in your head?
2: Yeah, well, you can't leave out Tower of Power. I mean, they're unbelievable.
0: I love Tower of Power. I don't see them the same way, though. I mean, to me, that is an attempt to develop, and not an attempt, a success at developing an incredible mixed-race funk band. You know, I don't see Tower of Power as drawing very much on jazz influences.
2: Well, they did a lot of jazz solos within their songs.
0: Oh, yeah. But the chord structure, the overall attempt of a song, I mean...
2: Yeah, I agree with you. Yeah, I agree with that. Yeah.
0: But I love Tower of Power, so no shade there whatsoever.
2: What blows my mind is they were all in their early 20s.
0: Yep. Yep.
2: That's just amazing. The maturity of their songs and their harmony, and it was great.
0: Yeah. Well, I don't know. You can't go by age. A lot of people do their best work, you know, and musicians, maybe in particular, are people who, musicians and mathematicians, do some of their best work, or in some cases, all of their best work in their 20s. All right. We're going to keep going here. By the way, the number, if you want to call in about anything, could be stuff in the news, could be stuff not in the news, could be stuff that's neither in the news nor not in the news, that third space. 888-720-9677, 888-720-WNPR. We'll just keep going down the thing here. I'm going to have a little bit of a problem with this one because it was an astronaut. I didn't listen very carefully. But here's Jeff. Jeff from Coventry is going to tell us something. Hi, Jeff.
3: Time listener and a few time caller. So what was on my mind is that a couple of weeks ago, I think, David Remnick did an interview with an astronaut, and I think he was confusing the far side of the moon with the dark side of the moon. Hmm. And I just want to make sure that people know the difference.
0: Okay, explain the difference.
3: I hope I'm not being... Okay, the difference is that the far side of the moon is the side that we never see from the Earth.
0: Yeah.
3: Okay? And that's what they really went around to see. I don't know if that's their purpose, but that's what they got to see that nobody else has. And the dark side is the side that the sun is not currently showing on. Okay?
0: Right.
3: Because the moon is not quite a sphere. It's a little bit lopsided, and that's why as it's going, it's doing its revolutions around the Earth, the same side is always facing us because of the Earth's gravity. You with me?
0: Yes. Yes.
3: Okay.
0: So you're saying this astronaut, and this is the kind of mistake astronauts just make all the time. It's one of the reasons we don't have him on the show.
3: I don't know if it was him or if it was David Remnick that was making the mistake.
0: Well, David Remnick, I think he was an astronaut at one time. But no. So you're saying that basically what the astronaut or whoever was doing was confusing the sun's relationship, the moon's relationship with the Earth, and the moon's relationship with the sun, which are two completely different things.
3: Right. Or they were just mixing up. Yeah, they were mixing up the terminology, maybe. I don't even know how much they know or don't know. But I'm sure the astronaut knew the difference, but he was being polite.
0: I think they had listened to a Pink Floyd album. Yeah, I think they had, but for research and prep, had listened to a Pink Floyd album right before the show. It could be back to music. We could be back to music again. All right. So here we are. It's the Ask or Tell Me Anything, 888-720-9677. This is why we don't have, there's so many reasons why we don't have astronauts on the show. Before we go to Eric, we got Tony too. Let's see. We can go to Tony really quickly. How's that? Hi, Tony. You're on the air. We're leapfrogging over Eric, a joke that people will get later.
4: I'll be real quick. I'm just trying to put my word into the ether so everybody can use it.
0: Okay.
4: We all do it. We just don't call it this. So my word is bagregate, and it is just the simple action of putting smaller bags into bigger bags. So we all have these reusable bags, and inevitably they all end up in one of them and hang on a doorknob somewhere.
0: Yeah.
4: Or when you're shopping, you know, you take all your smaller bags and put them in the biggest bag you've got, so you only have to carry the one bag, and that is called bagregation.
0: Bagregation. I think you're onto something. And for example, in my house, the person with whom I share a life, the significant other, she's really, really good. She has almost kind of an origami ability to take, and it's not always the case. The one thing, the one quibble I would have, and I would see it more as a refinement of your thinking, as in any way picking apart your thinking, as opposed to picking apart your thinking, is that a lot of times the problem is, how do you get bags that are all basically the same size? How do you get five of them to nest inside one of them? And at that point, you're just, it really does take this kind of origami type folding. But you're the inventor of aggregation. I mean, I don't mean to in any way substitute my judgment for yours.
4: None whatsoever. I think that, I don't know, it's the perfect term for the action that, again, I'm reasonably sure everyone engages in, at least, you know, once upon a time. So.
0: All right.
4: You should have a word for it. There it is.
0: I like it. I like bagregation. I feel in general that reusable bags have created a kind of gloss on our culture. That's not the right way to put it. That we haven't really quite I mean, I think Tony is a pioneer here. Because another thing that I noticed in my house is is that we have too many reusable bags. You just sort of get them, right? And you go to the grocery store and it turns out you didn't bring any, so you buy one more for a buck or something. And so now you get another one. And then people give you stuff, give them to you too. Like if you do anything, they like give you a little thank you swag bag, but it's a reusable. Anyway, somehow or other, and maybe not even through such humdrum mechanisms as what I just laid out there, we wind up with a lot of these bags. And I think the reason that I chuckled over it is that these bags are theoretically a way of avoiding, you know, creating more solid waste, dumping more stuff into our recycling bins or our garbage cans. The problem is we have too many of them now. They are a solid waste problem, but we don't want to admit that to ourselves. So we now have way too many reusable bags in our house. At least we have way too many reusable bags in our house because you can't throw them out. It doesn't feel right to throw them out. On the other hand, I don't need 25 of them, which would be my rough guess of how many we have right now. And it's probably low. But if one member of your house does have that kind of almost origami ability to kind of fold the bags up and then slide them, you can get them so, I can't do it, but you get them so flat that it's almost like putting a bunch of record albums in one bag. That helps a lot. I mean, it's a shovel against the tide. We're all doomed. All right. So we're going to take a break here. Eric has something he'd like to say about frogs. I think we'll allow that. But why don't we do our break first? The number for you to call, 888-720-9677. 888-720-WNPR. Call before you bagregate.

0: 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A corner in Chicago, where you can see the history of the last 200 years. A corner in Portland, Maine, with a cemetery, a dog run, and a small mystery. A corner in Louisville, where one couple had their first kiss. And one more corner, maybe near you, this week on This American Life from Public Radio International.
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2: 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Historian Douglas Brinkley helps us mark the nation's 250th. He says a key date is when Abraham Lincoln won the presidency.
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4: 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Our reporter on the ground finds out why. 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

0: All right, we are back. It's Ask or Tell Me Anything. We are having so much fun and also undertaking serious questions as well. You can do one or both by calling 888-720-9677, 888-720-WNPR. Until you do that, we will speak exclusively of frogs, and we will do that with Eric from Cheshire. Hi, Eric.
1: Hi, Colin. I have a fun little introduction to this. Guess which frog species makes this sound?
0: That sounds exactly like Kermit and Miss Piggy trying to make a baby. Was that right?
1: Well, actually, it's the green frog, Ranaclamatins.
0: Well, it's not easy being green. I think I'm close here.
1: Well, anyway, I've been working on my frog impersonations, but
0: of course you have.
1: But anyway, they're out calling now because this is their breeding season, and there's another species which many of us will be hearing, which is the gray tree frog, which sounds like this. It calls in short trills.
0: That frog is made by Nokia.
1: It's made by... Okay. Well, a lot of people think that these gray tree frog sounds are from crickets.
0: Right.
1: But they're actually frogs, but there are people... You know, people with swimming pools get to know the gray tree frogs pretty well because they will, you know, during their migration to their breeding pools, they will actually use people's swimming pools as a place to meet up.
0: When you say meet up, are they getting busy in the pools? Is that what you're saying?
1: Yeah,
0: the frogs are
1: yeah.
0: getting busy in the pools? Okay.
1: Well.
0: That's
1: this
0: disgusting.
1: Is where it gets kind of interesting with this species because unlike other frog species, and we have five different species where I'm at, the gray tree frogs, the male and female often actually meet while in transit from their hibernation site to their breeding pools. A friend of mine who was a former reporter for the Cheshire Herald before it became the Hearst, she sent me a photograph of two of them in courtship, which is it's a position called amplexus, in which the female basically gives the male a piggyback ride. And this photograph was taken at the building, the Cheshire Herald building, in a gutter. So evidently, and this is kind of, I've been curious about this type of behavior because all the other frogs, they meet up wherever, you know, usually the males will get to the breeding pool first, they'll start singing, and then the females arrive, and then if a female is attracted by the male, they will court the same way with the amplexus, and the female will lay her eggs. The male will deposit sperm on those eggs.
0: Do we have to get that graphic here? This is public radio.
1: Oh, okay. I'm sorry.
0: Hey, I have a question for you. If Kermit and Miss Piggy did have offspring, would they be figs or progs? Which do you think would be a better term?
1: Well, maybe, if they were capable of doing that, of course they're not.
0: Well, listen to all the disgusting stuff that you just described, and suddenly these two individuals cannot possibly find happiness together. All right, we have to move on here, Eric, but as usual, it's been unforgettable. I think we can't have anybody else say sperm for the rest of the show. Sometimes you just, you know, use it all up, so to speak. All right. The number is 888-720-9677. Our crack research department is taking the position, I think, that they did have children, Kermit and Miss Piggy. I don't believe that. 888-720-WNPR. 888-720-9677. You call about anything you want. But as long as we're talking about such fanciful things... One thing that I've been thinking about a bit is our national anthem. I think I started thinking about it because I was reading an article in The Atlantic about the Battle Hymn of the Republic, which is not our national anthem. But it began by pointing out that our national anthem is a question. It begins with a question. And actually, there's two questions. There's two questions in the first verse, because at the end of the first verse, I mean, obviously the beginning of the national anthem is, "Oh, say, can you see?" So that's a question. And then the middle verse is, the middle part of that verse is, "And the reason I ask is I don't have great seats." But then it goes, "Oh, say, does that star?" So it's two questions. And I'm just wondering, are there any, I don't think Who Let the Dogs Out is technically the national anthem of the Commonwealth of the Bahamas. But are there other, I mean, it seems like an odd thing with your national anthem that it's just somebody asking questions and all the questions are about whether you can see the flag or not. I mean, I realize these are, you know, war conditions. I understand that. But it seems sort of odd. I mean, we just sing these words all the time without really thinking about them a lot. And the other thing is, I know there's four verses, three of which nobody knows. But I don't think there's any answers, you know, like, "Oh, say, can you see?" "Oh, yes, somebody can see it over there." Okay. "Oh, say, does that start?" Yeah, actually it is. It is still waving. Yeah. I mean, wouldn't it kind of make sense to sort of come through with some information here at some point? All right. This may be something that only bothers me, but you might have something that bothers you. 888-720-9677. 888-720-WNPR. The other thing I wanted to quickly mention from my weekend was I was criticized on the Facebooks for sharing memes. Now, what I did was, so let's sort of back up and first of all say what we think a meme is. I mean, a meme comes from Richard Dawkins' work, who, I mean, he was talking about something very different, more theoretical at first. When he coined the term meme, he was talking about a type of information that would, in fact, have an interest in reproducing the way the genes do. In other words, the gene has, you know, an implied interest in being reproduced in subsequent cycles. A meme would be a piece of information that kind of wants, and that's in quotation marks, the same thing. So like a joke is a meme. And if it's a good joke, then it'll get told many times. And it will be successful. It wants to be told many times. So anyway, that's not what memes means anymore. Now it's just sort of a placard on the interwebs. There's often a picture and then a line or something, or maybe just a picture. But increasingly, there are also these things, I guess we would call them memes. They're just sort of a bunch of words that constitute an argument about something. I saw this meme. It was kind of a long one. And it was kind of about the actual accomplishments of the Obama administration. And I decided that I would share it on Facebook because, in fact, I looked it over. I didn't disagree with anything that it said. And I do feel as though if you're over on Twitter or X or whatever at all, you just, you know, Obama is so inaccurately depicted and he is depicted as the worst and most corrupt president in the history of the United States, yada, yada. And I just thought, well, just to kind of balance the scales a little bit, I'll share this. And I will say that I think the last time I checked, 54 people had shared my share. So there was, and to me, that's a pretty legitimate thing to do. I mean, as a journalist, no. If I were going to write something about Barack Obama, it would run under my byline. It would be edited. It would be fact-checked, stuff like that. But that's not what we're talking about here. People on social media kind of just push information around. And I think if you do it fairly responsibly, it's an okay thing to do. Once again, I wouldn't do it in exactly my professional capacity. But there were several people who just, one of whom I went over to this person's, into their own Facebook feed. And despite the fact that they were critical of memes and said they were, that there was a backlash against memes, their two most recent posts were memes. But there was another guy and he was sort of saying, you know, I rely on you for actual analysis that you do, blah, blah, blah, blah, blah. And it's an interesting question because, yeah, I wouldn't share a meme if I didn't have a fair amount of confidence in it. If there was a fact in there that I really felt needed checking, I would check it first before I put it up. But, you know, these things are like they're somebody else's ideas. And most of the time you don't have any idea how the meme originated or where it came from. And so, anyway, I mean, I was surprised to be meme shamed. I did not expect to be meme shamed, but there you go. All right, our number, 888-720-9677, 888-720-WNPR. And what are we talking about with John? Let's find out. Hi, John.
2: Hi, Colin. First, I just heard the thing about Miss Piggy and Kermit, and it's figs versus progs.
0: Yeah.
2: And no, their children would be called puppets.
0: Puppets. Oh, so, yeah,
2: okay. Okay.
0: You're a literalist.
2: Yes. Well, the reason I called is to complain about lawns. You know, I live in beautiful suburban Cromwell, and most of my neighbors have lawns that look like they belong on a golf course. You know, they spend thousands of dollars. The guy next to me, I love him. He's a nice guy, good neighbor, but he, you know, he's got the mosquito guy comes and sprays, and the tick guy comes and sprays, and the grub guy comes and sprays, and the fertilizer guy comes and sprays, and he poisons the crap out of his lawn. And whereas my lawn right next door, he may hate this, but a lot of it is clover and little violets and things, and it's very, very pretty. And it feeds the bees, you know? So, I mean, if you think about the history of lawns, first, it was like, okay, you have to cut down everything so you can see if the enemy's coming. Well, now we don't really have that in Cromwell yet. Then people figured out you could put your grazing animals out there. Okay, great. You know, and then, but now lawns don't serve a purpose. And to put all that crap, I mean, we live right near the Connecticut River. Mm-hmm. And so all that crap that people spray on their lawn is probably ending up somewhere in the watershed. And I'm just calling to urge people to, when you have a lawn, sow clover in with your grass so that in the spring, before all the other flowers come out, clover blooms early, and it feeds the bees until, you know, your vegetable garden or your flowers are in bloom. So, I don't know, I'm here to vote against lawns.
0: So let me just direct your attention to two great lawn theorists. One of them is a historian named Kenneth T. Jackson, who wrote a book called Crabgrass Frontier, which I think was probably written 30, 40 years ago. But in terms of being a history of the American lawn, it's hard to beat. So if you're really interested in that, like why we have lawns or where they came from and what they conceivably may mean, and how they are in many respects one of the keys to suburban identity. Kenneth Jackson, Crabgrass Frontier. And the other theorist is Ed Tornick. He was my neighbor when I lived out in the Farmington Valley. And what Ed Tornick used to say is that if in fact crabgrass were really hard to grow, people would want it. That whatever it is, you know, whatever it is that's difficult to attain, that can only be through a mixture of chemicals and seeds and water and fussing and weeding and pulling up dandelions. And like, if dandelions were really hard to grow, people would just want dandelions. The whole thing is just this very eccentric attempt to overcome the natural state of the lawn. As you can see, it's a very enjoyable way to think about it. My lawn philosophy, not that anybody cares, is that I would be fine not having a lawn, and I would be fine having a lawn that was pretty wild or a meadow. Although these days, and John, I think, appropriately did talk about how there are all these services now that come and offer to spray for grubs and ticks. But the tick thing is kind of a problem because ticks like big, long, you know, filaments of grass. They like to hang off those things and jump onto you. We're more afraid of ticks than ever. But, you know, I do think a little bit of wildness is a good thing. What we have done, partly out of our large hearts and our caring for the environment, and partly because we're too lazy to come up with anything else to do, is the borders of our yard are kind of a wild space. And I do let a whole bunch of weeds grow up. And it's like the bunnies can run into that and hide, you know. I think having a place that the bunnies can run into and hide is defensible. But I would be fine if we didn't have lawns anymore, or if we did. And there are certainly parts of the, I mean, I just had friends visiting from Portland, Oregon, and they said nobody has lawns. Everybody has gardens. Everybody has intentionally growing things. And that's what their yards are. Their yards are not lawns. I mean, I don't know that that's 100% true, but so anyway, those are my thoughts. All right, so we have one more segment of Ask or Tell Me Anything left. I feel as though the best is yet to come. I feel as though people are going to call up with a really penetrating set of questions about life in America today, the future of our human existence, or the nature of divinity. But you could also call up about frogs. 888-720-9677, 888-720-WNPR.

0: 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They were tennis champions, the two biggest stars of their generation. They were friends, they were rivals, and after retiring, they got cancer at the same time. Now they're the subject of a new Netflix documentary. 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
5: So the first person to thank is the Jedi Master himself, Obi-Wan Amatruda. Gene Amatruda is our technical producer today. Dylan Reyes is actually finally genuinely really on vacation and not being tempted to come back and help us with things. But we're fine. We're going to be okay. The Isaac Moss Report has produced this show. She's holding the show together these days. No question about that. Isaac Moss Report producing this particular episode. On the phones is our boss, which is why people are having a nice experience when they actually reach somebody here, because they're somebody nice. And then they have to talk to me after that. But you take the good with the bad, right? 888-720-9677. It's Ask or Tell Me Anything. We don't have any guests booked. It's just you and whatever you are interested in talking about. It's 888-720-WNPR on your phone that has letters on it. All right, we're going to go to Joanne in Willimantic. Hi, Joanne.
6: Hi, Colin. First time I've called in. And I wanted to know your opinion or your thoughts on the explosion in unaffiliated voters and the implications that has for our political system. They're all pretty much disenfranchised because they can't really, they're not an organized body, and they're not in Connecticut. They can't vote in either primary, a Republican or Democrat. And I think it says a lot about where we are politically these days, but nobody really seems to be paying much attention to that.
5: Yeah, I mean, of course, Connecticut has always had a gigantic group of unaffiliated voters. You can't call it, as you say, they're not a voting bloc. They don't all vote the same way or anything like that. But we have way more unaffiliated voters. I haven't looked at the numbers lately. I think we're probably somewhere around 900,000 unaffiliated voters. And then Democrats are kind of close, and then Republicans are far behind. And yes, if you don't have open primaries, and increasingly, of course, the way the districts are set up, at least for congressional races and state legislative races, often the winner of the primary is the winner of the election as well. We just saw that in New York. I mean, all those people, they're all going to win their elections, which is why people are somewhat nervous about Daria Eliza as an actual member of Congress, which she almost certainly will be. So, yeah, you know, I think it would be a better world if we had open primaries, if unaffiliated people could participate in the nominations of candidates. On the other hand, the reason that we don't, I'm going to pop you on hold for a second just because there's a little bit of feedback coming in there. But the reason that we don't is because people in parties are unwilling to give up power. And what they say is, well, no, I want my idea of a Republican candidate for governor or whatever it is. And my idea is way more red meat than a bunch of unaffiliated voters. People are also paranoid. They think that unaffiliated voters might try to game a system, might, in fact, try to pick a bad candidate for a party they don't like, things like that. So But on the other hand, you know, you talked about the explosion of unaffiliated voters. There is certainly among young people a growing level of distrust and dissatisfaction with the standard party system here. And there are, I think, increasingly young people who say, I look at those two parties and neither one of them really speaks to my needs. I think as long as our Constitution exists the way that it does, not that it really mentions parties, but as long as it exists the way that it does, it's going to be hard for us to go to that kind of system where there are four or five meaningful parties and that there are coalitions that can win elections together, can trigger an election and stuff like that. I don't know that we'll ever have that, but I do agree. I don't know what to sort of to make or do about it. Because, yes, you have a growing block of people who distrust parties. On the other hand, distrusting parties basically, and this is Joanne's point in the first place, it puts you on the sidelines for a lot of decisions. Not all decisions, but for a lot of decisions. All right, so our number, 888-720-9677. That's a good question, though, 888-720-WNPR. I don't think I had a good answer. Here's Kathy. Kathy's joining us from, I think, Brantford. Hi, Kathy.
7: Hi, Colin. I was listening to you as I was driving home, and you said you have a dilemma with all these bags that you get from the supermarket.
5: Yeah,
7: and
5: reusable bags. Yeah.
7: Right, the reusable bags. And I have a solution if they're in good condition. Mm-hmm. You put five in your car. You put five in your partner's car, and the other 15 you donate to a food pantry or a clothing bank or a thrift shop because they give things out in those if they're in good condition.
5: Ah, that's a great idea. Yeah, I think there is. It's not just in my house. There is a surplus, right? There's an unused surplus of reusable bags in people's houses.
7: That's a nice thing that people could do with them because at the food pantries, they give out plastic bags, but they like it when people bring theirs. And when they don't bring theirs, they have plastic paper bags, but they also give out ones that have been recycled.
5: I think that's a lovely idea. And in a manner that is really not typical of Ask or Tell Me Anything, we may have provided people with actually some useful information. This is a historic, we're going to cut this moment out. We're going to treasure it. It might be the first time we've actually given anybody any actionable information right now. So we've got some time left. Number 888-720-9677, 888-720-WNPR. There's nobody on the line right now, so I might just expand a little bit about, you know, we sort of began in the show, I think, talking about Chris Murphy on Meet the Press or whatever show he was on. I do think that we are in a very interesting political season here. And I think that Connecticut politics are going to be more interesting than they usually are. The first district congressional primary is going to be really interesting. I think at this point, when you look at what happened in New York, it makes the gubernatorial primary here look a little bit more interesting. Ned Lamont, seeking his third term, didn't really expect him to do that. I'm tempted to say something about his latest commercial, but maybe I won't. But seeking a third term, I would not have expected him to do that. Challenged by Josh Elliott, who embodies, if not exactly to the letter, the kind of progressivism that we saw coming out of some of these New York races. He's more typical of it than, you know, certainly than Ned, and certainly more typical of it than we see a lot in major races in Connecticut. And I just think, and I'm not expecting Ned Lamont to lose the primary, but, you know, let's say it's a 60-40 kind of thing. That would be very unusual. You know, I think a 75-25 thing is sort of maybe more what people might expect. I think having somebody in there who embodies the sense that we have, I think as at least the more liberal part of this union, that the answers that we're looking for haven't been there, or the commitment to getting the answers haven't been there. And I think we're also getting a little bit tired, at least I am, of hearing that there's going to be a study to come up with an answer about this. I think that's currently, for example, Governor Lamont's position on this so-called public choice program, the idea that basically the state employee health insurance program could be opened up so that other people who are not state employees could buy into it, could have access to, you know, a pretty good type of health insurance. So I think promising us a study is not enough anymore. I think what you are going to see is a very, very healthy process of more action-oriented, more result-oriented progressive candidates putting some pressure on sitting politicians to say, don't just talk about principles and ideas. Tell me what you're actually going to do. That was the strength of Bernie Sanders all along, you know, the idea that there was a discernible, tangible plan. I think the voters want more of this. And I think, you know, certainly some of the candidates who won in New York are ideological outliers or have said stuff in the past. Somebody just pointed out to me that Avila Chevalier has kind of disavowed some of those remarks. I said it when I was young, yada, yada. They probably still are ideological outliers, but they're not that big an outlier because, people are hungry, not just for change. They are hungry for change, but they're hungry for change that has a palpable, understandable quality to it. Oh, you're going to do that. Okay, you're going to raise the minimum wage to $25. That's not a complicated thing. I can understand that. I can understand what would happen if you did it. I will also notice it if you don't do it. All of that kind of stuff, I think that kind of thing is much more appealing to people right now than sort of gauzy principles and ideas and studies and stuff like that. All right, we're back to the phones, 888-720-9677, 888-720-WNPR. Here is Neil in Danbury with some more bag advice. Hi, Neil.
8: Hey, Colin, how are you today?
5: Just fine.
8: Good. Hey, this is not going to solve your problem with having too many bags, but like you, I have two dogs. Mm-hmm. So I got tired of throwing the dog food bags away, so I started making shopping bags out of them.
5: Hmm.
8: And I was a friend of mine has chickens, and I've made bags out of some chicken food bags, and I have one laying here now from goat food.
5: And so explain how you make a bag. I mean, well, I guess, like, how much tooling of the bag do you do?
8: Well, you need a sewing machine. And okay. Little crazy, I have like 50 antique sewing machines.
5: Yeah.
8: That might give you some insight how crazy I am. But all you basically do, especially with the dog food bags, because they're already sealed up all pleated on the bottom of them, so you don't even have to do the bottom like you have to do with the chicken feed bags because they're, stitched on the bottom of them. So you got to sew those back up again.
5: What brand of dog food are we talking about here? Does it matter? What do you
8: Kirkland
5: use?
8: Kirkland from Costco.
5: Oh, Kirkland from Costco.
8: Yeah.
5: Okay.
8: So in fact, I showed the bag that I made to this woman that's always on in the front of the store there. She's been there since the day it opened up. And she gave it to the manager, and they sent it to headquarters. So it's probably going to end up in Costco's monthly magazine one of these months.
5: Fame. You're going to become famous.
8: That's going to be my claim to fame, right?
5: But I think, first of all, I applaud any effort to reuse anything. We throw so much stuff out. So I think that's great what you're doing, and particularly if it causes you to own or purchase or whatever fewer of the other kinds of bags. That's great. I think you've raised another question in my mind with all this talk about chickens and goats and dogs and their food, which is, let's get back to Kermit and Piggy, and they have kids. What kind of food do those kids eat? Do they eat frog food or do they eat pig food? Because I don't think frogs and pigs eat the same stuff, right? So,
8: you know, a pig, because I grew up in farm country out in Iowa. I talked to you one time before about Bettensport when you were stranded in Bettensport.
5: Oh, my God.
8: I lived right near there.
5: Okay.
8: A cute little town if you ever make it there. But, the pigs will damn near eat anything. So where the frogs eat, the pig is probably going to eat.
5: Yeah, so they probably just, if they have kids, they just serve frog food and assume that the pig part of the kid will like that.
8: The pig is going to eat it. Yeah, pig, well, you know.
5: Not going to turn their snouts up at it anyway. You know what, Neil? I can't imagine a better way to end today's show than on that very hopeful note that the frogs and the pigs are enjoying, or the progs or figs can find something to eat that will make them happy. Thanks very much for listening. Thanks, Gene. You can bring the music all the way up, and we're going to wave goodbye.

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5: Let us speak of our nation's monuments. When you're at the Statue of Liberty or standing under the rotunda at the U.S. Capitol, or when you're at the Alamo, it is clear what they mean. But why do thousands of tourists go every day of the summer to Four Corners, that spot in the wilderness where Utah, Arizona, New Mexico, and Colorado, four different states, meet at one point? I went one summer, drawn inexorably, magnetically, without quite knowing why, just like every other wandering tourist who strays within 250 miles of the place. Chances are you have done this yourself. You've driven 3 or 4 hours out of your way. And you show up, and there's a marker on the ground, ringed by dozens, literally dozens of T-shirt stands. And families come, and they stand on the supposed spot where the four states meet. And what? They hold hands, they sit on the ground, and then mom or dad or sis stands a little platform they have there built specially for this purpose and takes a snapshot. And then, often, there's this kind of aftermath moment where everybody just sort of stands around haplessly like, what was that all about? You know, we came for this? And then the next group comes in. The arbitrariness of it all, I think, is lost on no one. I saw one family with young kids who simply placed a teddy bear on the spot where the four states meet and snapped a picture of that. Couldn't any Four Corners hold just as much meaning as this place? And my friend, the answer, of course, is yes. And today on our program, we offer our own little national monument here on the radio, our own picture of life in America, our own Four Corners. From WBEZ Chicago, This American Life, from Ira Glass. Today on our program, Four Corners. We tell the story of life in America through portraits of life on four different corners in four different states across this great nation. Stay with us.
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5: Just American Life. Today's show is a rerun from 1999, a very memorable rerun, but I mentioned this just in case you notice some outdated language. Act one. Let's begin with the most epic of our four stories today. Back when we made this episode, writer Sarah Vowell had a theory that she could tell the entire history of America by describing what happened on and around one single street corner. Specifically, the corner of Michigan Avenue and Wacker Drive here in Chicago. She thought she could just swivel around and point at the whole dark and inspiring tale. Here then, her story.
11: When I started, I had only a few things to go on. A couple of French explorers, a plaque on the bridge said passed by in 1673, an Indian massacre in 1812 right there in front of the Burger King, vague notions of Abe Lincoln's debt to the Chicago Tribune, whose quaint Gothic tower looms over the bridge's north side. I thought, that's enough American history, and I'd just make up the rest. Turns out my theory was only too right. The intersection of Michigan and Wacker, I found out, isn't just a corner, it's a vortex. The deeper I dug into the history of Chicago and its relationship to the history of the country, the more crowded the ghost traffic jam clogging up the Michigan Avenue Bridge got. Okay, I'm standing here right now on the Michigan Avenue Bridge, and the Chicago River is right underneath me. There's some ducks floating under there, and a boat just went by. And here's another one coming. Out there is where the river meets Lake Michigan to the east. And looking south, the place where the bridge hits land is the corner of Michigan Avenue and Wacker Drive, where you can get your vision checked or buy a nice fur coat, should you desire. I'm swiveling around, and the view from the bridge is just picture postcard pretty, especially at night when the Wrigley Building is just lit up so soft it glows. Supposedly, the building so delighted Joseph Stalin that he had the University of Moscow designed in its image. And who can blame him? The American national mythology revolves around the idea that the promise of America is best seen in the West. Home, home, on the range, etc. Existentially, that might be true. But economically, the real place to witness the promise of America is the Midwest, where, for most of this country's history, the products of the range were manipulated for fun and profit. When the cowboys sang, "Get along, little dogie," they left out the part where the little dogie is railroaded to Chicago to be slaughtered by some underpaid, overworked immigrant en route to its manifest destiny as a New Yorker supper. The first person to grasp the significance of this place where the Chicago River meets Lake Michigan was Louis Joliet, or as he's known around here, Joliet. Back when his name was still said with a French accent, Joliet was a 27-year-old fur trader who accompanied a Jesuit missionary named Jacques Marquette on a canoe expedition from Quebec in 1673. They were to map the Mississippi in the name of France, unaware that Spain had already claimed the river some 130 years before.

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1: See what he saw. There's Lake Michigan, and at only one spot, the future site of Chicago. Does it connect to a river that connects to a couple of other rivers that could connect it to the Mississippi? This is what Joliet saw, that this place is a continental hub, the missing link between the Great Lakes and the Mississippi and thus the Atlantic and the Gulf. All that was needed was a short canal spanning the miles of prairie between rivers. He wrote, "We could go with facility to Florida in a bark and by very easy navigation." Thus, Joliet's map isn't so much a map as a prophecy. Stick your ear up against it and you can practically hear cash registers ring. Surprisingly, they only built a bridge here in 1920. Engineers also strained out the Chicago River and put in massive landfills over there, so the lake is further from the corner than it was in Joliet's day. And I like to picture Joliet sometimes walking up or down Michigan Avenue to the bridge, a Go cup in his hand from either the Starbucks over there from the north side of the river or the Starbucks over there on the south side of the river, spitting coffee-laced saliva into the Chicago River, knowing it'll float with facility all the way past New Orleans into the ocean from there. The first person to get cracking on Joliet's dream was Chicago's first permanent settler, Jean-Baptiste Point du Sable, a trader who built a cabin here on the north side of the river in 1779, a century after Joliet paddled by. Du Sable's mother was an African slave and his father was French. He lived here on what is now the site of a 35-story office tower called the Equitable Building. Chicago school teachers like to impress upon their students that Chicago's first resident, Du Sable, was a black man. And just think, it only took 204 years for the town to elect its first black mayor. In 1803, the United States established Fort Dearborn at what would become the corner of Michigan and Wacker to protect the portage of the Chicago River. During the War of 1812, hundreds of Potawatomi Indians descended upon the soldiers and their families and killed them, burning down the fort. The site of Chicago was then abandoned for 4 years. When soldiers arrived to rebuild the fort, they first had to bury the scalped human remains which still lay there. Today, the site of the fort is weirdly commemorated here with these little bronze markers embedded in the sidewalk at Michigan and Wacker, so that tourists can dance around its former perimeter as if learning to cha-cha-cha. And over here, there's a wildly racist relief sculpture commemorating the defense of Fort Dearborn, where a soldier from the fort is kind of battling off this savage Indian brave while a mother and child are kind of cowering behind him, basically waiting to die. And underneath that is a plaque that says the people of the fort were brutally massacred by the Indians. They will be cherished as martyrs in our early history. What it doesn't say is that those Indians technically hadn't given over their rights to this land, but it looks like they ran out of room to put that on the plaque. Now I'm going to walk around here back onto the bridge. And I'm looking west across the Chicago River. And if you look downriver at the turn in the river a few blocks west, you can see the site of the old Saugeenash Hotel right over there. During the first half of the 19th century at the Saugeenash Hotel, Chicagoans seemed to be play-acting the juiciest bits of the country's spanking new constitution every night. Historian Donald L. Miller writes, "At the Saugeenash and its neighboring hotels, men and women of every color and class were welcome, and whiskey, song, and dance were the great democratizers. Visitors from more civilized

0: Not long after the Civil War, the whole city burned to the ground, and Chicago became the place where every major architect in the country, from Louis Sullivan and Frank Lloyd Wright on down to Mies van der Rohe, worked on reinventing what a city skyline is supposed to look like. Montgomery Ward and Sears and Roebuck revolutionized consumer merchandising with mail-order catalog sales. Montgomery Ward was just two blocks from Michigan and Wacker. In 1920, Al Capone came to town, the same year Prohibition went into effect. 1 year after that, Vincent the Schemer Drucci, a member of the Dion O'Banion gang, chased by police, drove onto the Michigan Avenue Bridge just as it was opening to let a boat pass. He jumped the gap, only to crash straight into the other side. Decades pass. Manufacturing at the corner gives way to the service economy. Now it's all banks and advertising agencies and law firms, skyscrapers instead of warehouses. Railroads give way to the world's busiest airport on the north side of town. If I may skip ahead in the interest of finishing this story before tomorrow morning's paper arrives. For me, by the way, the Tribune, chock full of those anti-slavery screeds as usual. Only an 8-minute walk from the corner is the site of the first Kennedy-Nixon debate, the place, you could argue, where modern televised democracy begins, since that's the debate Nixon was said to lose not because of the issues, but because he looked so ghastly sweating under the lights. And just a short walk from there is the building where Hugh Hefner ran Playboy magazine during its heyday. As long as we're on the subject of the decline of Western civilization, if you look over there to the second story of the NBC Tower, tucked between the Equitable and the Tribune, that's where they taped the Jerry Springer Show. The Jerry Springer Show. It just wouldn't be the haunted landscape around the Michigan Avenue Bridge if some symbolic television apocalypse did not happen here each day. Booking guests whose near-constant profanity makes the show into an unintelligible barrage of bleeps. Watching it is like listening to a constant storm warning, which is exactly what it is. Maybe it's just a coincidence, but one way you can measure the importance of this corner to our national psyche is the number of times it shows up in motion pictures, specifically the action-adventure kind. Bruce Willis, Samuel Jackson, Kevin Costner, Sean Connery, Tommy Lee Jones, Wesley Snipes, Harrison Ford, Kevin Spacey. There's barely an actor worth the cover of Entertainment Weekly who hasn't been in a film with a scene shot right at the corner. And why? Because these films are about the motion of planes, trains, automobiles, boats, helicopters, motorcycles, every modern means of transportation. And so where better to film them than the place that 3 centuries ago was spotted as our country's leading transportation hub by Hollywood's favorite unintentional location scout, Louis Joliet. In one typical offering, Chain Reaction, Keanu Reeves plays a fugitive motorcycle-riding University of Chicago machinist being framed for murder, treason, and terrorism. Being framed is usually a big part of all these movies. Attempting to elude the police, he's chased down Michigan Avenue to the Michigan Avenue Bridge. The bridge starts opening, and Keanu scurries up, a cop not far behind. He does a little better than Vincent the Schemer Drucci did in the 20s, but then Keanu's a movie star, has a stunt double, and can do retakes. As the angle of the raised bridge gets steeper, the cop slides to the bottom. Keanu's at the top. What should he do? He looks up. A police helicopter. He looks down. A police boat. He crawls into the bottom of the bridge as it's lowered and ducks into a garbage truck to safety. When he meets his fellow shapely fugitive who nervously awaits him at the train station, the conductor asks, "What took you so long?" To which Keanu deadpans,
1: "The bridge was up."
2: "What?"
0: Up, down, north, south, whatever. The point is that the bridge was right at the center of attention, in the middle of the action, at the hub. We used to ship grain from this corner. Now that entertainment is America's second biggest export, the product we ship is Keanu.
1: I don't know what you're talking about. Jesus.
2: Sarah Vowell. If you like that story, you'll like even more. Her seven books that feel a lot like that, about American history and culture. This story is collected in her great book of essays, Take the Cannoli. Our program today, about four different visions of America told at four different street corners across the country. We have arrived at Act Two, Love. For Scott Richer and Julie Riggs, at the corner where South 4th Street in Louisville, Kentucky, meets the alley behind the West End Baptist Church, things between them changed forever and irrevocably.
3: I think it built and built continually until it got to the point that brought us to the corner where everything was so outrageous. Our emotions were so careening wildly out of control that we all we had to do was stand there and look at each other for it to be a monumental event in our lives.
4: The situation was, Scott and I had been madly obsessed with each other for years, but we had always just been friends, and I was in a relationship at the time. So on this summer day, in this time in our relationship, in our friendship, when we were just friends, I stopped by his apartment or his house over on Broadway to visit him. Yeah, and we had a really nice afternoon. I think we hadn't seen each other for a few weeks, but when we saw each other, we always laughed and always had fun and always made each other happy.
2: And then, Scott, was this a day for you that was like of particular torture?
3: Uh-huh. A lot of days when she came over, it was fun, but it was bittersweet. She's always able to go away from it being happy, being like, oh, that was so much fun. And meanwhile, I'm sitting there going, this is horrible. You know, how can she be happy about what's happening here? It was almost like twisting the knife. It was like, ah!
4: So then I got in my little red Volkswagen and left and said goodbye. And
3: I was sitting on the back porch of our house. This is a very Kentucky setting, a steamy, hot summer afternoon. And my roommate, Jason, came out and sat down and could tell that I was affected by emotion. And he said something to the effect of, sometimes you would rather have a feast or a famine.
4: I think it was something about a drought or a flood.
3: A drought or a flood, yes,
4: right.
3: Yes. So I decided, well, enough of this then. And I decided to take the gamble, and I got in my car and raced down Broadway in afternoon traffic, weaving in and out of cars, trying to catch her.
4: And I'm just cruising along. I had left like 15 minutes before that, I think.
3: Yeah, I had promised myself, well, if I catch up to her before we get to Central Park, then I'll pull her over and I'm going to kiss her. And I did catch her like right at Central Park.
4: Right at Central Park. I'm driving in my car and I look over and there he is. And he's like, pull over, pull over. I'm like, what's going on? Completely confused. So I pull over into this parking lot right on the corner into this South End Baptist Church parking lot. And we both got out of our cars.
3: And we just kind of stood leaning against our respective cars, just kind of making not even small talk. It was just like
4: everything around us kind of stopped and nothing moved, and it was impossible to describe.
2: Everything around you stopped and nothing moved?
4: It was like, you know, like in a movie or in a dream, if you're having a dream and everything's spinning really quickly, and then all of a sudden just the one spot where you're standing stays still. I have no idea what happened there. We both felt something tremendously powerful.
3: Our hearts were racing so fast, and all the background noise just kind of drops out and all the colors get really saturated.
2: So then you kissed her?
3: No. And no.
4: Nothing happened. He just stood there.
2: Well, something must have happened because we're here talking about it now. So what exactly did happen next?
3: I think what... I don't know. There was something... Something happened, but it just seemed to me... It seemed like being there, that was my confirmation that there was something definitely still going on inside Julie that involved me. Everything wasn't hopeless.
4: And every time I'd drive by the parking lot, and I actually went there at least twice, that I'm sure Scott doesn't know about, just sitting in the parking lot thinking, God.
2: So here our story ends. Julie's old boyfriend lived a block from the corner, so she passed it every time she went to see him and thought about that moment with Scott. And finally, ditched the boyfriend. She and Scott have been together for 3 years. They now live together.
4: The funny thing about the situation was it wasn't the first time that we were destined to have our first kiss and missed it.
2: Really?
4: Because we were in Paris together 8 months earlier and we're having a really great time and stayed up really late one night in the corridor of a youth hostel in Paris talking, and we should have kissed then, but we didn't.
2: Because you were with the other guy.
3: Because of the
4: yes.
3: other guy.
4: Even after I broke up with the guy, it still took so long.
2: Oh, really?
4: Yes.
2: How come?
3: Oh, I wanted it to be perfect. I wanted it to be something.
4: He wanted to wait till springtime up on a beautiful cliff somewhere.
3: And, you know, I thought, well, when we were in Paris, I thought, well, there's the other guy and we're in Paris and you're supposed to fall in love in Paris, so we can't do it here. It's so typical to be in Paris. Oh, our first kiss was in Paris. I didn't want to be a Hallmark card. You only have one opportunity to have your first kiss with someone.
4: And you miss so many of them.
2: They finally had their first kiss in Scott's living room. She had to make the first move. Coming up, dogs, dead people, and a mystery, and what it takes to become an American. That's in a minute from Chicago Public Radio when our program continues.
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2: It is American Life. I'm Ira Glass. Each week on our program, of course, we choose a theme, bring you a variety of stories on that theme. Today's program is a rerun, Four Corners. We attempt to bring you a portrait of life in America by telling four different stories of four different street corners in four different parts of the country. So far in our program, we've heard about the past, we've heard about matters of the heart, and now we have arrived at Act Three, Neighbors. Mike Paternetti has this story of what makes a community in a cemetery in Portland, Maine, whose entrance stands at the corner of Vaughn and Clifford.
7: The West End Cemetery is full of old dead sea captains and soldiers from the War of 1812, kids that died of cholera, and wives who after 6 or 8 or 10 children just gave up. There are rich people under monuments, the Longfellow family in a vault, and paupers without so much as a wooden marker. No one's been buried here since the middle of this century, and so the place has fallen into disrepair. You see a lot of the marble and shale headstones and puzzle pieces on the ground are standing at crooked attention. About 10 years ago, the cemetery was a popular hangout for prostitutes and junkies, but now it's just dogs and their owners. When I first moved to town a couple years ago with my girlfriend Sarah, we walked our dog in the cemetery. There was this guy there named Jeff, a big, brawny American Indian, from the Duckwater tribe, I think, who sort of qualified as my first friend in Portland. He told me how he grew up in Nevada and was adopted by white parents and then raised in a little redneck town where people didn't really like Indians. He'd moved around a lot, and I pictured him as I was now, the stranger in a strange place. He walked with me in the cemetery, sometimes twice a day, whatever the weather. Or rather, we were both being walked by our dogs. His was a wolf mix named Kiana, with a vacant, slightly menacing glint in her eye, who liked to rough up young puppies. And mine is a simple mutt named Trout, whose passion for chasing squirrels follows her lifelong commitment to rolling in poop. It seemed like Jeff was always at the cemetery, sometimes up to 8 hours in a row. He said he worked at night, supposedly for a local scuba diving outfit, and that's why he had so much free time during the day. He told stories, endless stories, about his high school football exploits and the blown-out knee that ended his college career at safety. He talked about fishing, how he gillnetted in the rivers of southeast Alaska, and then how he and his girlfriend had bought a house and now they weren't together anymore, and she had the house, and he was here, a country away, walking his dog with people like me. He didn't seem angry at all. No, in fact, he seemed happy. Like every day he was as happy as he'd been the day before. And because of it, he was good at drawing people out, at connecting the various factions inside the cemetery so that everyone stood around, nodding dumbly, listening to Jeff, our oblivious mayor, holding forth on Kiana's new collar or perfect shampoo, while Kiana took her pound of flesh out of some hapless pup. This was not the way things usually worked in the cemetery. The mere fact that I knew Jeff's name was unusual. Usually, people didn't interact that much. Instead, we knew each other by handles. There was Dalmatian Man, father of three speckled dogs, one to whom he spoke in sign language. There was Greyhound Lady, regally walking her trio of greyhounds until the day that Lightning, her beloved, dove through a plate glass window during a thunderstorm and died. There was the man who walks and reads, and Frisbee Dude, and the lawn chair family, an old father and his 50-something son who daily set up their folding chairs near the cemetery gate, and the pickup artist around whom no one was safe. And there was Crazy Shouting Man, owner of three ragtag mutts and an elder statesman of the cemetery, who, when I finally talked to him, wasn't Crazy Shouting Man at all. His name was Al.
8: There are loads of people up there that I see all the time. Some of them I've been seeing for years, and I don't know their names. Mm-hmm. I recognize them. They recognize me. We talk about all sorts of things. And it just never really occurs to you to ask their name, right, because you know their dog's name.
9: Right.
8: I mean, as a matter of fact, I've always had these, you know, these funny occasions where you run into people that you've talked to a lot at the cemetery and you meet them somewhere. We were down at Granny Killam's when it was open one night, and this woman came over and said, "Al, how are you? How's the dogs? How's all this?" And I was with a bunch of friends and I thought, and this is, and I realized I had not, it wasn't that I had forgotten her name. It was that I'd never known her name.
9: Yeah.
8: I knew her dog. I mean, I had no idea. And it was, I mean, this was not somebody that I just knew very casually. This is somebody I probably walked with three or four mornings a week. But you always find, you know, a lot more dogs than you know people, which I think says something about who's worth knowing anyway.
7: Even today, what strikes me as amazing about the cemetery is that there are people here. People who show up twice a day and see other people here twice a day for years, and many of them just don't know each other's real name, let alone what the other does for a living, or dreams of at night, or loves or hates. They just know each other's dog's name. So when they refer to one another, they might say, "Cersei's mom said milk bones are full of preservatives, which is why she cooks her own." Or when they bump into each other downtown Christmas shopping, they'll say, "Elroy's mom." and then with nothing left to say, say, how goes it? Was this intimacy or a complete lack of intimacy? Sometimes it felt like both at once. You had the warmth of intimacy and the comfort of hiding behind your dog. And yet every day you saw people at their most naked, talking baby talk to their hounds, kneeling to pick up poop. I asked my friend Julie, Ruben's mother, about this.
10: I think you really get a window into people's, I don't want to say, well, into people's souls. Like, you watch people very contentedly walking around, throwing the ball, interacting with their dogs, or totally ignoring their dogs, and going at their own pace, and every once in a while yelling for their dog, and, you know.
8: I mean, I really judge people by how they behave toward their dog. I mean, I know who really, really likes their dogs and who doesn't. Mm-hmm. I know people who've got trophy dogs and people who've got, you know, the scruffiest, ugliest dog, but, you know, they really, really love that dog.
7: Yeah. I think it was the love part that kept me going back to the cemetery. And then it became my social hour, my escape, where more often than not, I'd find Jeff and Kiana. The minute Jeff realized that I was a writer, he went to the library and over the course of a week read everything I'd ever written. And then, to my horror, wanted to talk about it. And he did this kind of thing with others too. When the leaves began to change during my first October in the West End Cemetery, Jeff was already talking about a Christmas card he was planning, a photograph of Kiana and himself. He brought it up obsessively, about how Kiana was going to have a haircut and shampoo and have her nails clipped, and how he had arranged for a photographer and how they were scouting locations. There were ups and downs in the saga as it played out over weeks. A good location that might not work out the day of the shoot if a nor'easter hit. The need to time everything just perfectly so that Kiana would leave the beauty parlor and then immediately sit for her picture before she could come back to the cemetery and get muddy. In retrospect, there were little clues even then that something strange was going on with Jeff. While he said he owned a truck, I only ever saw him at bus stops around town. And the scuba diving. Later, when I called various outfits in Portland, no one had ever heard of him. In the end, he had the photograph taken at Sears. He and Kiana in the stiff, unsmiling pose of a Civil War-era husband and wife. He in his familiar blue sweatshirt hulking behind Kiana, who was perfectly coiffed. He was beaming when he handed the Christmas card to me. Literally beaming. After Christmas, I left the country for several weeks, and when I came back sometime after a massive ice storm, he was nowhere to be found. The cemetery glittered with glazed headstones. It took days to unravel the story because people didn't seem to want to talk about it, didn't seem to want to talk about anything. Everyone just bundled into themselves. And Jeff, he was a very touchy subject, one that suddenly made us all feel defensive. What I learned was this. He'd had health problems, an infection of some kind. He went to the hospital at the same time that he was apparently forced out of his apartment. Money was tight. He'd asked someone from the cemetery to put him up. Another line crossed, but that hadn't worked out. Kiana was taken to a kennel by Megan, Maddie's mom. And now she was calling the kennel regularly to see if Jeff had picked her up, but he hadn't. Week after week, she called until it was clear that Jeff couldn't or wouldn't pick up Kiana, that he was gone. That's when Kiana was adopted by someone else. Here's Megan.
11: You start talking about this stuff with somebody and then you realize, I didn't even know this person.
12: Right.
11: Like with Jeff, I mean, it was like you knew everything about his life, but in the end, how much of that was actually true? And, you know, you didn't even know this person. It was like August to December and he was gone.
12: Yeah.
11: But it seemed like forever.
7: There were completely unsubstantiated rumors that he'd robbed a bank. Someone knew someone whose cousin had seen his photo on a Boston newscast, maybe. But then most people were quick to accept this as fact. In a weird way, I wonder if we felt betrayed, Betrayed because Jeff had broken the simple rules of the cemetery. He'd become too intimate. Now he was gone, and it was hard to say hi, let alone catch someone else's eye. During those dark winter months, the cemetery became a kind of haunted, trustless place. In one of the endless conversations we had about him later, some people worried that he knew where we lived. Someone threatened to track him down. But what for? So that he might never again bamboozle other hapless dog owners in other seaside towns into chatting about doggy shampoo? Sarah and I kept the Christmas card on our refrigerator, right up until a couple months ago, actually, when it quietly fell to a new rotation of refrigerator photos. We kept it there in hopes, I think, that he would come back and explain where he'd been, for I was pretty certain he couldn't have robbed a bank. And if he had, I told myself, maybe it was because he had to. Maybe he'd been inches from a life he'd imagined for himself, with a dog that gave unconditional love, with friends he was guaranteed to see every day, and he'd had a couple of bad breaks. Got sick, ran out of money, lost his dog, and then panicked. Now time has passed. People come and go, and every 6 months, the galaxy inside these gates breaks apart and reconfigures. Dogs die, people leave for nursing homes. Others move, more arrive. And every day, today even, people are here walking in spectral circles like they're in Mecca, circling the Kaaba. In general, I'd say things are back to the way they were, intimate but not intimate. We stand around in dumbfounded joy with 10, 20, 30 other gaping grown adults, reveling in the simplicity of stupidly entertaining dog play. Dalmatian man still flashes sign language at his deaf Dalmatian. The pickup artist still works his magic. The lawn chair family still sets up by the cemetery gate each day and cover their legs with wool blankets. Fact is, even without somebody like Jeff pulling people together, if you stand on a corner with a bunch of strangers for long enough, eventually something happens that brings you together. Sometimes something small. The other night I went to the cemetery at sunset. There were the same broken headstones, the same sea captains and paupers. And there were all these living people, too, who only know me as Trout's dad, or as the guy who stupidly named his dog Trout, or however they see me. The dogs were playing hard, racing in circles, not wanting any of it to end. And a gigantic moon came up tangerine. It was the kind of moon that stills everything, and we stood in a circle watching it rise. For a minute or two, we just stood there, glowing orange. The dogs didn't exist at all.
12: Mike Paterniti lives in Portland, Maine. Since we first broadcast this show, dogs are no longer allowed to roam the West End Cemetery with their owners. The whole scene has migrated south to a local beach. Act 4, How to Become an American. We have this story about a few of the things that are hard to understand standing on a corner when you come to this country. It's from Agio Bejas.
13: It was exactly noon, and the last of the weekend breakfast crowd filtered out of the diner. From the booth-lined back wall, a young woman made her way to the front to pay her check. She was tall, with reddish-brown hair to her shoulders. She had a tattoo on her left wrist, a delicately etched silver and green double-headed axe. All around her, the busboys and waitresses kept moving, the dishes clattering on the large trays. "Lupe," a voice called from behind her. She turned around, then frowned. Standing next to her was a dark, stocky young man, a few black hairs poking sharply out of his chin. He smiled sheepishly. He carried a tray of improbably balanced plates and glasses. "Hello, Raul," she said, resigned to his recognition. "I didn't realize you worked here." "Yes," he said, his English too formal, crackling with Spanish underneath. He glanced at the axe on her wrist. "Pedro got a job here, then he brought me. I've been here a few months already, so I should be a waiter soon." "My English is much better now, don't you think?" he asked. The dishes on the tray rattled as he struggled to keep them from crashing to the floor. "Yes," she said, starting out the door of the diner. Raul hurried to get rid of the tray and followed her out to the corner. She pulled on her sunglasses. "I haven't seen you in a long time," he said, now in Spanish. She noticed him studying her hands and made a fist, which caused the axe to expand. "I haven't seen you since, well, you know, you said some very cruel things," he continued. "But I always look for you anyway, out in the streets, wondering how you are. You could have called." "What for?" Just then a pair of young men walked around them, one carrying a sheath of flyers, the other a roll of tape and a stapler. They stopped and put up some of the papers on the telephone pole next to them. The two men, young and girlish, left after they'd layered the pole with announcements about an upcoming dance contest at a local club. Lupe lowered her glasses enough to read and register the information. Raúl watched her. "Well, you could call sometimes, just a call. Not for anything in particular, but to let me know how you are." "I worry about you," he said. "I'm sorry I didn't call," Lupe said. She pushed the glasses back up her nose. "It's just that," Raúl said, pouting. "I mean, we're married, after all." Lupe laughed. "No, Raúl, you're married," she said. "You knew damn well this was just a convenience for me, a business deal. I can't help it that you've spun all these stories for your family." "But it's not right," Raúl said. "I thought we would live together." "I never agreed to that. If it had been a condition, I never would have married you." She was squinting. Her mouth was dry. "You paid me for something. All I'm doing is keeping my end of the bargain. And that doesn't include hanging around with you, your friends, or your family." "Well, I think you need me," he said, his lower lip jutting out like a fleshy ledge. "I'm a good man. I can help you." "You don't get it, Raúl," Lupe said, shifting her weight from one hip to the other. She stood at an angle, scratched her hand. "I don't know that you'll ever get it, but suffice it to say that I don't need you. We're not family, no matter how many justices of the peace we stand in front of." "But of course we are." "No, Raúl, you have your people and I have mine." "But yours, that's not your family. You need me to help you stay in touch with your family. With your Latin self," he said angrily. He shoved one hand in his pants pocket and used the other to poke at the air. "In Mexico, this wouldn't happen, and you'd have to do as I say. There are laws, you know." Lupe laughed again. "In Mexico, we'd never have married, Raúl. In Mexico, you wouldn't need to marry a nice American girl." "That you're American is an accident of geography," he said. "You're running away from your Latin self," he insisted. "I know who you are, and I know who you think you are. I'm a man who's seen a little bit of the world. I may not have gone to college like you, but I know people, and I know you." "Oh, please," she said, and started to walk away from the corner. He shook his head sadly and looked down at the tips of his grime-covered shoes. Then he took off, following a few steps behind her. "I didn't want to do this," he said, "but you've given me no choice." Suddenly, he grabbed her and threw her against the flyer-covered telephone pole. "What the f*** do you think you're doing?" she demanded, kicking and scratching at him. "I didn't want to hurt you," he said in a voice that cracked. "I tried to carry this around with me all by myself, but now you give me no choice." He yanked her up, pressing his body to hers and forcing her face to face with him. She could see his pores. He held her like that for a moment. Then, seeing the men with the flyers across the street, he let go. "Hit me and I'll kill you, motherfucker." Lupe tried to step away, readying her hands, martial arts style, for him. "Hey," she yelled in English to the two men across the street, "this guy's trying to kill me. Can you call the cops?" The two looked at each other warily, then back across the street to Lupe in her battle stance. Raúl was crying. "Hey, leave her alone," one of the men yelled from across the street, but it was lackluster. The second man walked slowly back to the diner where a blue metal flag advertised the public telephone inside. "Raúl, I don't want you near me. Do you understand?" Lupe said, switching back to Spanish. "I don't know what the f*** you're talking about, but I'll tell you this much. If you keep this up, I'll file a police report, and the government will figure out what we're doing, and you will be shipped back. Do you understand?" He didn't react to what she said. Instead, he took a deep breath and looked up at the sky. "I did it, you know," he finally said. "Did what?" she asked, confused. "I cheated on you," he said. She stared at him. Her fighting posture loosened as she struggled for comprehension. "I was with another woman," he said. "Since you wouldn't act like a wife, I just couldn't take it anymore, and I had an affair behind your back. Lupe wanted to laugh, but didn't. She was stunned by the hopeless sincerity of his unnecessary confession. I think that's good, Raoul, she finally said. I think it's good that you get out and get involved. After all, we're not really married. We're only legally married. She smiled a little as she talked, trying desperately to be supportive. Raoul closed his eyes, tears escaping from under the lids. Oh, you are a cold, cold woman, he cried, his voice cracking again as he threw his hands in the air. Why did I have to marry such a cold woman? Raoul, you didn't marry a cold woman. You married a lesbian. He covered his ears with the palms of his hands. I don't want to hear that, he shouted. No, no, no. Lupe sighed and shook her head. God, this is absolutely not worth it, she said, more to herself than to him. The cops are on their way, said the man who'd gone back to the diner. He strolled back across the street to his partner, who'd been serving as witness to Raoul and Lupe's argument. Raoul, she said, her voice softer now. If the cops get here and we're still fighting, you'll probably be in trouble, so let's just go our separate ways, okay? Don't you care? He pleaded. Yeah, I care, she said. That's why I'm telling you this. Please go back to the restaurant. I'll just leave. And when the cops get here, there won't be anybody to file charges. We're still married, he insisted, as if nothing else mattered. For just one more year, Raoul, so don't blow it for yourself, she said. And please don't bother me anymore. You're trying my patience. Remember that I can put you right back on the wrong side of the river. They fell silent again. What's that? He asked, nodding at her wrist. An axe, she said. He smiled a little, but he'd already given up. To cut off men's balls, I suppose. Yeah, she said, if necessary. They both laughed lightly, a little embarrassed. Raoul shoved his hands in his pockets. I hear you bought a house with Kate. With my money, he said, not meeting her eyes. She nodded. It was my money. I earned it. He looked up, but she refused to make eye contact. You should get back to work, she said flatly. The cops will be here any moment, and I have to go. Will you come by, see my mother, or maybe just call sometime, he asked. You never give up, do you? No. Well, you should, Lupe said, then walked away. Her sharp strides put her across the street in seconds. Raoul watched as she talked to the two men. After a moment, the men turned and left. Raoul turned too, then quietly wandered back to the diner. By the time the squad car arrived at the corner, nobody was there.
12: 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The story is from her collection of short fiction, and we came all the way from Cuba so you could dress like this. We got his collection of poems is The Boy Kingdom, El Reino de los Florones. 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
4: Live from NPR News in Washington, I'm Louise Schiavone. The U.S. Supreme Court today is expected to address President Trump's executive order on birthright citizenship in one of its final decisions of this term. Trump wants to bar citizenship to children of people who are undocumented immigrants or in the U.S. without permanent legal status. Critics say this would affect hundreds of thousands of children every year. Washington, D.C. leaders are warning of record high temperatures for this year's Independence Day celebrations. Alex Coma of member station WAMU has more.
5: D.C. officials are preparing for up to 150,000 people to attend the flyovers and fireworks displays on the National Mall. Clint Osborne, the head of D.C.'s Homeland Security Agency, says the city will be taking extra precautions to keep attendees cool, especially since the fireworks aren't set to start until 10:30 p.m. this year.
6: It is imperative that you plan for yourself, your family, your loved ones as you go about your week, whether you're going downtown or you're going to be anywhere in the district this weekend enjoying the festivities.
5: Officials say temperatures could rise past 100 degrees on Saturday. For NPR News, I'm Alex Coma in Washington, D.C.
4: The U.S. and Iran have announced separately that they are sending a delegation to Qatar this week. President Trump said on his social media platform that Iran had requested a meeting in Doha. Although talks are uncertain, Tehran is saying it had not agreed to meet. Both sides have recently been trading strikes in the Persian Gulf, although a pause appears to be in place. This is NPR.
7: From Connecticut Public Radio in New Haven, I'm Lori Mack. Connecticut's U.S. senators are criticizing Monday's Supreme Court ruling giving the president the power to fire federal trade commissioners without cause. Chris Murphy says the country's highest court has become a partner in the president's authoritarian power grab. Richard Blumenthal says the ruling gives the president unchecked dominion over independent commissions. West Hartford state lawmakers are calling for the release of a local business owner detained by ICE earlier this month. Siu Sekujanin has lived in the U.S. for 3 decades and has a pending application for lawful permanent residency. Federal officials tell WFSB Sekujanin's been under a judge's final order of removal since 1997. The head of Yale New Haven Health System is stepping down. Christopher O'Connor has served as CEO for the past 4 years. He'll remain as a special advisor to the board during the transition. This is Connecticut Public Radio.
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2: 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Historian Douglas Brinkley helps us mark the nation's 250th. He says a key date is when Abraham Lincoln won the presidency.
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5: For Connecticut Public Radio, I'm Lori Mack. A second case of measles has been confirmed in Connecticut this month. The Connecticut Department of Public Health says the vaccinated Hartford County adult tested positive after being exposed to the state's first measles patient about 2 weeks ago. The resident is recovering at home. Health officials say measles infections in vaccinated people are typically milder and less likely to spread. Meanwhile, the Trump administration wants to change the number and timeline of childhood vaccines against the advice of major medical groups. The public breakup has strained the relationship between pediatricians and the Centers for Disease Control and Prevention, which is playing out in exam rooms. New England Public Media's Karen Brown reports.
6: For all the years John Snyder was developing his pediatric practice in Amherst, the CDC was the place he and his colleagues went for the best scientific advice.
7: The CDC used to be worldwide the most trusted source of information pertaining to public health.
6: Until, he says, the second Trump administration took over and put longtime vaccine critic Robert F. Kennedy Jr. in charge of the agency. He replaced the CDC's entire vaccine advisory board with new appointees, some of them prominent vaccine skeptics.
7: And literally in the span of a couple of years, it turned into a completely unreputable source of information.
6: In January, the CDC changed the official vaccine schedule to postpone some shots that infants get and took some vaccines off the recommended list. In March, after medical groups sued, a federal judge ordered the Trump administration to revert back to the previous guidelines. All this back and forth, Snyder says,
7: creates a whole bunch of confusion in the public. And it's very confusing even for healthcare providers.
6: Which has put pediatricians like him in an awkward position in the exam room.
8: So let's talk about vaccines. So he's 1 year old now. Mm-hmm. And at this
6: On this spring afternoon, several of Snyder's pediatric patients have come in for routine visits, which include vaccines.
8: Measles, mumps, and rubella. Mm-hmm. So that would be four vaccines. Mm-hmm. Two in each leg.
6: Okay. He hands this mother, named Tenzin Diki, several vaccine information sheets. Ironically, they're stamped with the CDC's logo, as required by law, even though the Amherst Pediatrics website says explicitly the CDC is no longer reliable or legitimate. The CDC did not return a request for comment. But Snyder doesn't get into the controversy with Diki, who looks briefly at the information.
8: So are you okay with those today?
9: Yeah.
8: And then we already did...
6: Not all visits are this easy.
7: We have definitely seen increasing hesitancy and questions, and all of that interferes with us protecting children.
6: If parents are dead set against vaccines, he doesn't try to change their minds. He puts his effort into the families who are confused and worried by what they hear in the news, but still open to advice.
8: So we started off talking about vaccines.
6: Another mother came in with her 14-year-old son. She asked that we only use her first name, Melissa, for privacy.
8: There's one vaccine that you are way behind in.
10: It's the HPV vaccine.
6: Melissa had previously refused the HPV vaccine for her son. This time, she said he could decide on his own. But other vaccines, she was clear on.
11: I'm a hard no on the COVID.
8: You're a hard no on the COVID. So we could talk about that if you want.
11: I don't need to talk about it.
6: After the appointment, Melissa admitted she has a hard time knowing what's safe.
12: There is nobody in political power or the government that cares about little old me and my children, which is why I kind of feel we have to make decisions on our own.
6: Melissa, who works in healthcare, used to consider the CDC's advice in her research.
12: Actually, I worry about that it's been politicized a lot, and I don't like politics. I think now I prefer to hear things from people, other healthcare professionals.
6: Which is one reason Snyder joined with local health departments to create an independent website called Valley Vax. It sidesteps the CDC and highlights advice from local doctors and national medical groups like the American Academy of Pediatrics. But even the Academy of Pediatrics walks a fine line when discussing federal policy. Ari Brown is their spokesperson and a pediatrician in Texas. She says she tries not to get into vaccine politics with her patients, even though her organization was the lead plaintiff in the recent lawsuit against the CDC.
0: I'm there to give families the facts and the science. I'm not there to provide content about political decisions. That's not my job.
6: But lately, with all the contradictory information out there, families ask her whom to trust.
0: My comment is, well, I know who I trust, and that's the information that I'm sharing with you, and that's based on data and evidence.
6: But there's another dilemma facing pediatricians who feel caught between their own expertise and the Trump administration's vaccine claims. Sam Hallaby is chair of Georgetown University School of Health. He says they actually have an ethical and legal duty to follow the best medical science.
9: So if you don't inform a parent that they should have their child have a set of immunizations, then they would certainly be liable for some form of malpractice.
6: Hallaby points out that states license doctors, not the federal government, and most states follow the established vaccine guidelines. Currently, those guidelines are up again on the CDC website. But a note at the top says that's only because of the judge's order in March. The administration has appealed the ruling, with oral arguments expected this fall. For the New England News Collaborative, I'm Karen Brown.
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18: And I'm Michelle Martin. Good morning. Black bear encounters are on the rise in Tennessee. Instead of trying to control the bear population, wildlife managers there are promoting peaceful coexistence. From WPLN and the Appalachian Mid-South Newsroom, Caroline Eggers reports.
19: Along a steep, forested hillside in Gatlinburg, Tennessee wildlife biologist Janelle Musser is looking for black bears. Before long, a woman in the distance calls out excitedly.
20: So just be cautious.
19: It's a female bear, maybe about 200 pounds. And she has two cubs with her.
21: Look at them.
19: The mama bear eats grass while the cubs practice climbing up trees. Musser says this is how people should experience bears, at a safe distance.
20: Something so
1: amazing as this is to see bears, to see a female with cubs and them doing what they're supposed to be doing.
19: As opposed to seeing them go through trash, open up car doors, or worse. State officials say there are about 6,000 bears in Tennessee today. Populations have been trending up in recent decades, even as the state allows hunters to kill a few hundred bears each year. But the animals used to live all over forested areas of the U.S. In the South, they mostly retreated to the Appalachian Mountains after centuries of intense hunting and logging. Matt Drury of the Appalachian Trail Conservancy says their limited habitat is still under threat.
21: And in the face of climate change, especially forest types that are at higher elevations, they can't migrate any higher in the mountain if they're already on the top.
19: Take extreme weather. 2 years ago, a tropical storm dumped record rainfall and wrecked hundreds of thousands of acres of Appalachian forest. A lack of water is also an issue. In mid-May, the Great Smoky Mountains National Park was in severe drought. Former longtime park ranger Greg Grieco says that worsens springtime food scarcity.
22: This time of year, bears' diets are pretty much limited to salad and grubs.
19: That can push bears to search for food around people. Already, the city of Gatlinburg bought bear-proof dumpsters and required them at homes and rentals. All over town, signs teach people how to keep trash out of cars and outdoor spaces. But sometimes, that's not enough. Musser, the wildlife agent, pulls into a driveway of a rental cabin. Two people are on the porch near a cage with an adolescent bear inside.
23: Hello. Have you guys seen any other ones milling about the trap?
19: The renter, Mason Eade, says it's just a lone bear. He's visiting from Ohio with Shanna Bicknell. After getting groceries one day, bears got into their car within minutes. Then, on
24: our second day here, we had four bears get into the cabin. They popped the lock on the sliding door.
19: They weren't there, but a neighbor saw them and shooed them away. Bicknell says she's been to Gatlinburg many times and had never seen bears.
25: Before this trip, they almost kind of like felt like a myth.
19: While perhaps surreal, the situation is uncomfortable, especially for the little bear, who wasn't the target, so Musser releases it back into the wild. But the other bears may face euthanization if they're caught. Musser says that happens when a bear opens a door into a home, potentially becoming a public safety risk.
23: Because that bear's now learned to do that, and it's probably not going to stop that behavior.
19: That's why she says people need to learn to coexist with bears and not give them a reason to get close. For NPR News, I'm Caroline Eggers in Gatlinburg, Tennessee.
17: Maybe you could get away from a bear in the woods in the mountains using a skateboard. Some skateboarders are taking their sport far beyond skate parks and sidewalks. For downhill skating, which is getting more popular, you need a short board, a steep road, and a pair of high-tech gloves that you will use to navigate sharp turns. Blue Ridge Public Radio's Laura Hackett reports from the mountainous terrain of Western North Carolina.
26: Can everyone just drop from where Tyler is?
27: Pinner's Cove Road is one of many winding hills around Asheville. It's dotted with a few homes, a ton of trees, and panoramic views of the Blue Ridge Mountains. But what brings a group of about 20 skaters here on this day are the many twists and turns in the road. The skaters are about to drop in for a mile and a half downhill stretch. Right before, they all clap pucks, round plastic discs attached to gloves that they use as brakes. Shortly after this good luck ritual, it's go time. Skaters tuck down and zoom down the straightaways until they hit a switchback. Then they lean and use their hands, pucks, and all the strength they have to make the turn. Griffin Adams says these tight curves bring more than a cheap thrill.
28: When you get to that level and you're skating roads like this, it's complete bliss and freedom. I think it might look like daredevil, adrenaline stuff. Like, there is some meditative aspect to it.
27: Though downhill skating is still a pretty niche sport, people like Adams are raising its profile on social media by having a video crew document downhill runs. The sport formally made its debut at the World Skate Games in 2019. Now there are annual races in places like Hawaii and Puerto Rico. One day, Adams hopes top athletes can get paid to compete.
28: Chasing hills, it takes a lot of dedication, and you're not in it for the glory or the money, because there is none of it, so you end up spending all your money, time, and effort
0: For some, the sport was the reason to make Asheville their home. Marcella Delgado came all the way from Southern California.
2: We all moved here to skate because of the roads and the people.
0: Including yourself.
2: Yeah. Yeah, no, Asheville was always the goal. As soon as I found out what it was like, the roads that they were skating here, I moved here as soon as I could.
0: One reason Asheville is attractive for hill chasers is that it's still legal for skaters to share the roads with cars, as long as they go no more than 30 miles an hour. Other places across the country have banned downhill skating altogether. Adams says hill chasers follow the rules of the road and make sure to stay in their lane.
28: I know that on the surface it could look reckless, it could look like folks are out of control, but I mean, there's a lot of accountability in our community.
0: Keeping everyone safe is a group sport, he says. There are people who look out for cars and communicate with walkie-talkies. This approach helps the skaters develop more positive relationships with other road users. On Pinner's Cove Road, they also help 71-year-old resident Ken Leitz with litter cleanups.
3: With their service and my communicating with my community, my neighborhood, everyone's gotten on board and they're really positive about the skateboarders.
0: So at least on Pinner's Cove Road, skateboarders have found a welcome place for their extreme sport. For NPR News, I'm Laura Hackett in Asheville, North Carolina.
17: Everyone's gotten on board, he says. Good one. It's Morning Edition from NPR News. I'm Steve Inskeep.
18: And I'm Michelle Martin.
7: The United States last hosted the FIFA World Cup in 1994. And back then, the U.S. had no professional men's soccer league. And Americans sure didn't love the sport the way visiting fans did. But 94 also marked a turning point in our relationship with football. With the world's greatest game back on our shores, what's changed the last 32 years of soccer in America? That's next time on 1A.
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17: Good morning. President Trump began his second term by attacking more than a century of consensus over who is an American citizen. The Supreme Court ruling on Trump's effort is expected this morning. It's Morning Edition from NPR News. The president won a case this week giving him more power to fire federal regulators at will. I'm Steve Inskeep.
18: And I'm Michelle Martin. Why did the Supreme Court treat Trump's attempt to fire a member of the Federal Reserve differently? Also, how paying off the medical debt of more than 1,600 people united a church congregation in North Carolina, and a lasting legacy of the first black legislators in Athens, Georgia. It is Tuesday, June 30th. On this day in 2022, Ketanji Brown Jackson became the first black woman on the Supreme Court. News is next.
8: Live from NPR News in Washington, I'm Korva Coleman. The U.S. and Iran say they have both sent delegations to Qatar. President Trump had said yesterday there would be a meeting, but it's not clear the representatives will meet together. In recent days, Iran has fired on U.S. allies in the Gulf, and the U.S. has fired on Iran. NPR's Ruth Sherlock says both sides are supposed to focus on the memo of understanding that they signed.
9: Underpinning the hurry here is this fundamental lack of trust on both sides, but the Iranians in particular are worried that with all the back and forth and failed previous talks, the Trump administration would renege on its commitments. And it's not been going well recently. The Iranians are also furious about a separate deal the U.S. brokered between Israel and Lebanon.
8: NPR's Ruth Sherlock reporting. The U.S. Supreme Court is expected to rule today on President Trump's challenge to a constitutional provision. This was enacted after the Civil War, and it has long been interpreted to guarantee American citizenship to every child born on U.S. soil. NPR's Nina Totenberg reports.
18: Trump has long maintained that the 14th Amendment was intended to cover only former slaves and their children. That was not the holding of the Supreme Court in 1898, the last time it ruled on the issue, nor was it the practice even in World War II when babies born to Japanese citizens in U.S. detention camps were automatically granted American citizenship. But Trump, on his first day of his second term, issued an executive order barring automatic citizenship for babies born in the U.S. whose parents entered the country illegally or who are living here legally on temporary visas.
6: We're the only country in the world that does this with birthright.
18: That's actually not true. More than 30 countries have birthright citizenship laws. Nina Totenberg, NPR News, Washington.
8: Today is primary election day in Colorado. Democrats hope their nominees will help them win control of the House of Representatives. From Colorado Public Radio, Ray Solomon reports.
10: Democratic voters in Colorado's 8th congressional district will choose a candidate to challenge Republican incumbent Gabe Evans in a toss-up race that could determine control of the U.S. House. Democratic State Representative Manny Rutenel is the frontrunner, and he's considered more progressive than his opponent, former State Representative Shannon Byrd. In Denver, longtime Congresswoman Diana DeGette is facing an uphill battle to protect her seat from a primary challenger on her left, Democratic Socialist Melot Quiros. Meanwhile, Colorado Governor Jared Polis is term limited, and voters across the state are choosing nominees from both major parties to replace him. One of the Democratic candidates is sitting U.S. Senator Michael Bennett. For NPR News, I'm Ray Solomon.
8: This is NPR.
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5: For Connecticut Public Radio, I'm Lori Mack. Governor Ned Lamont has activated Connecticut's extreme hot weather protocol beginning at noon today through at least Sunday evening as a prolonged heat wave moves into the state. The protocol coordinates cooling centers and other resources for those most vulnerable to extreme heat. Anyone needing relief can find the nearest cooling center by calling 211. No excuse absentee voting is one of several new laws that take effect in Connecticut tomorrow. WSHU's Ebong Udama has more.
12: The new law removes previous restrictions on absentee voting and allows any eligible Connecticut voter to cast an absentee ballot without the need to provide a specific reason. It's based on an amendment to the state constitution that was overwhelmingly approved by voters. Another new law aims to strengthen the recruitment of first responders and law enforcement personnel by providing expanded benefits, including tuition waivers and mortgage assistance. And there's another that permanently removes the 6.35% state tax from non-electronic school supplies, such as pencils and notebooks. It also extends the August tax-free week to include clothing and shoes up to $300. For the New England News Collaborative, I'm Ebong Udama.
5: Connecticut and 16 other states have reached a $3.3 million settlement with three large egg producers over price manipulation allegations. Cal-Maine Foods, Hickman's Egg Ranch, and Versova have also agreed to donate 53 million eggs to food banks nationwide. Connecticut's attorney general says the company secretly communicated between 2022 and 2025 to coordinate their bidding activity to drive up egg prices. The Stanford Rotary Club has awarded 12 students college scholarships. It's part of an effort to help students pay for rising tuition rates. Matthew Stendardi, the Rotary Club Scholarship Trust Fund Committee Chair, says they gave more scholarships this year.
13: We had an amazing group of kids, and we usually give away 10, a total of $100,000, but we were able to make some room in the budget because we just thought the quality of the applicants was too good to not give 12.
5: The Stanford Rotary Club says it's awarded students with $120,000 in scholarship funding this year. This is Connecticut Public Radio News.
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17: It's Morning Edition from NPR News. I'm Steve Inskeep.
18: And I'm Michelle Martin. Good morning. This is the last day of the U.S. Supreme Court's current term, and several major rulings are expected. Two cases involve bans on transgender athletes.
17: The case attracting the most attention is about birthright citizenship and whether it should still be automatically granted to any child born in the United States.
18: Here to tell us more about this is NPR immigration policy correspondent Ximena Bustillo. Ximena, good morning.
1: Good morning.
18: So, you know, this had been considered a settled issue. So how did it get before the court, and how might it go?
1: President Trump signed an executive order on his first day in office barring citizenship for children born in the U.S. if parents entered the country illegally or are here on a temporary status, like a visa. It brings into question the 14th Amendment to the Constitution that says, quote, all persons born or naturalized in the U.S. and subject to the jurisdiction thereof are citizens of the United States. A decision siding with Trump would upend over a century of legal precedent and raise several logistical challenges for millions of mixed-status families. But if Trump loses in court, it would be a blow to one of his several immigration-related campaign promises.
18: Hey, man, you know, we're still sorting through the effects of immigration rulings that came last week, mainly one on temporary protected status, or TPS. You've been following this very closely. How has that played out?
1: Right, and that gave the administration more power to end TPS, particularly for Haitians and Syrians. And that's a program that allows people to stay in the U.S. because their countries have been considered unsafe to return to. The administration is arguing they need to either find a way to adjust their status or leave. And now hundreds of thousands of people are waiting to see when they may lose permission to legally live and work in the U.S.
18: Now, you mentioned that the case was specifically about Haitians and Syrians, mm-hmm. but other groups could be affected next, I take it. So who are they?
1: Right. Officially, there are only four countries that still have TPS that has not reached an expiration date yet. That's Lebanon, El Salvador, Sudan, and Ukraine. And some Venezuelans still also have an active TPS. This all totals to more than a quarter of a million people. And all of these designations will expire by the end of this year. El Salvador particularly has had TPS since 2001. And I spoke with Todd Schulte of Forward.us, an immigrant advocacy group. And he says it's possible that by the end of the year, there's no one with TPS.
15: These are people who have been building their lives here for over a quarter century, and there is no precedent in modern immigration history for revoking status, population like that.
1: I asked the Department of Homeland Security whose status they could terminate next, but they didn't respond. And this administration has been a sharp critic of TPS, arguing that the program is meant to be temporary.
18: Overall, then, how could the court end up shaping Trump's immigration policy, if you can put all this together from TPS to this birthright citizenship issue?
1: For a lot of families, it's just all related. The administration wants to limit how people can legally be in the country. And TPS is one way, and citizenship by birth is another. There are TPS recipients who have U.S. citizen children at the center of the birthright ruling. And even if birthright is supported by the court, immigrant advocates say that families may need to continue to be making this decision of whether to stay together. And, you know, there was a lot of focus on people here without legal status. And the administration's policies have been focusing more towards narrowing legal migration. And sending these cases to be litigated at the highest court underscores that message.
18: That is NPR. Our immigration policy correspondent, Ximena Bustillo. Ximena, thank you.
1: Thank you.
17: As so often happens when there is Supreme Court news, we have called Amy Howe, who is co-founder of SCOTUS Blog. Amy, welcome back.
16: Hi, thanks for having me on.
17: So what is it like to be covering the Supreme Court and to be waiting for a big ruling like birthright citizenship?
16: Yes, yeah, so this is sort of the Supreme Court reporter's final exam, and you get the night before the final exam dream. And so last night I had a dream, or more exactly a nightmare, that we got the ruling in the birthright citizenship case. And it was this massive opinion. It was so long that I couldn't find the summary in the front of the opinion. All of the lights were out in the room where I was working, so I couldn't physically read it. And I was glad when I woke up.
17: Oh, my goodness. I'm so sorry for you. I mean, that could really happen, right? They could publish basically a book. That could happen.
16: They are little books, quite long.
17: And yet, is it possible in birthright?

0: almost everyone, you know, except for NPR listeners and PBS viewers. You know, I think that, you know, the internet is wonderful, but on the other hand, you know, part of the problem with the internet and the vast variety of choices that we have on cable TV is that you can really sort of pick your facts. And you're, you know, I think it was Daniel Patrick Moynihan used to say, you're entitled to your opinions, but you're not entitled to pick your facts. But you can really sort of find your niche and sort of live in your little bubble. And I don't think the justices are immune from that.
1: When you look across multiple rulings in recent years, do you feel the court has developed a definite and consistent idea of presidential power?
0: I do think that they have, I mean, certainly in the last couple of years, they have been willing to give this president really broad power. You know, if, as expected, they rule against Trump on the birthright citizenship case, they will have ruled against him on the tariffs case as well. But those were cases in which he was really swinging for the fences. And they have otherwise been willing to give him very broad power.
1: Okay, we'll continue listening for your analysis as we learn the birthright citizenship ruling and some other rulings today. Amy Howth, co-founder of SCOTUS Blog, thanks so much.
0: Thank you.
2: You're listening to Morning Edition on Connecticut Public Radio. Good Tuesday morning. I'm Lori Mack, live from New Haven at the Gateway Campus of Connecticut State Community College. Still ahead, it's primary election day in Colorado, and some rural voters are voicing dissatisfaction with the status quo.
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2: And the weather forecast, partly sunny, very warm and humid. Slight chance for a shower, high in the 80s to around 90 degrees. Partly cloudy with a chance of a shower tonight, low in the 60s to around 70. 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It's 820.

0: slave trade.
1: What made possible the domestic slave trade was a very sophisticated mode of financing it. Credits made available, Southern banks are chartered, slaves become the principal form of collateral for the Southern credit economy through mortgage markets, through credit markets, through currency markets.
0: The system Levy refers to was sophisticated and brutal and came at an enormous human cost. People were bought, sold, used as collateral for loans and investments while providing the foundation for much of the nation's economic growth. Slavery also laid the groundwork for future economic and political divisions that risked the future of the country itself.
1: Most lasting characteristic of the first 50 years that's still with us is the conflict between capitalism and democracy.
0: That tension that Levy refers to shows up again and again in the fight over banks, in who could vote and participate in politics, and who was able to profit from the nation's economic dynamism. It's a tension, Levy says, has never been fully resolved. Jonathan Levy is a professor of history at Sciences Po in Paris, speaking on the first 50 years of the U.S. economy. Tomorrow, we'll have a look at 1826 through 1876 and the Second Industrial Revolution. Our producers are Emma Condon, Tamar Fagan, Ashley Rodriguez, Ariana Rosas, Erica Soderstrom, and our senior producer is Alex Schroeder. Our supervising senior producer is Meredith Gerritsen-Morby. In Washington, I'm Kimberly Adams with the Marketplace Morning Report. 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
4: 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I'm Tess Terrible, filling in for Catherine Shen. 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
6: Live from NPR News in Washington, I'm Corva Coleman. The U.S. Supreme Court is expected to hand down its final decisions of the term this morning. That includes President Trump's effort to limit birthright citizenship. That's a constitutional provision. Since the 1890s, it's been interpreted to guarantee American citizenship for all children born on U.S. soil. NPR's Nina Totenberg reports.
7: President Trump has long maintained that the 14th Amendment does not guarantee birthright citizenship. So on the first day of his second term as president, he issued an executive order barring automatic citizenship for any baby whose parents either entered the country illegally or any baby born to parents who are living and working here legally on temporary visas. Every judge to have ruled on his claim, however, has ruled against him, and today the Supreme Court will deliver its verdict. Nina Totenberg, NPR News, Washington.
6: Colorado is holding primary elections today. Voters are choosing party nominees for local, state, and federal races. Colorado's Democratic Governor, Jared Polis, is term limited. From Colorado Public Radio, Benta Berkland reports on the candidates who want to succeed him.
8: In the Republican primary, there are two state lawmakers, Scott Bottoms, who's also a pastor, and Barbara Kirkmeyer. And there's a political outsider, Victor Marks. He served in the Marine Corps and says he's a high-risk humanitarian who's rescued people overseas, but opponents say he's lying. As a blue state, the stakes are especially high on the Democratic side. In that race, there's a well-known name, U.S. Senator Michael Bennet, and Colorado Attorney General Phil Weiser.
6: That's reporter Benta Berklin. Kentucky is enduring a double crisis. Residents face dangerous temperatures after deadly flooding that swept across parts of the state last weekend. From member station WUKY in Lexington, Karen Czar reports.
9: A heat dome has settled over Kentucky, pushing heat index values over 100 degrees. Governor Andy Beshear says the extreme weather is worsening conditions for flood survivors, many of whom remain without power or running water, with little relief when the sun goes down.
10: It's going to be so hot at night that your body is not going to recover. We do not want to lose anyone to this dangerous heat.
9: The National Weather Service predicts a dangerous heat wave across the central and eastern United States through the 4th of July holiday. For NPR News, I'm Karen Czar in Lexington.
6: House Speaker Mike Johnson says President Trump told him he may not sign a major housing reform bill Congress overwhelmingly passed last week. In an interview with USA Today, Speaker Johnson also says Trump won't veto the legislation. That means the bill would still become law without the president's signature. Yesterday, Trump described the housing reform bill as a, quote, yawn. You're listening to NPR.
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12: I'm Lori Mack with these headlines. Governor Ned Lamont has activated the state's extreme hot weather protocol beginning at noon today through at least Sunday evening as a prolonged heat wave settles over the state. The protocol coordinates cooling centers and other resources for those most vulnerable to extreme heat. Anyone needing relief can find the nearest cooling center by calling 211. A second case of measles has been confirmed in Connecticut this month. The State Department of Public Health says the vaccinated Hartford County adult tested positive after being exposed to the state's first measles patient about 2 weeks ago. The resident is recovering at home. Health officials say measles infections in vaccinated people are typically milder and less likely to spread. Eligible Connecticut residents have until today to sign up for a temporary premium assistance through the state's public health insurance exchange, Access Health CT. The state program helps offset the loss of enhanced federal premium tax credits that expired at the end of last year. Access Health CT says more than 10,000 people have already signed up, saving a combined $1.6 million on their health insurance premiums. This is Connecticut Public Radio.
13: I'm meteorologist Garrett Arshianis. Some spots hit 90 degrees yesterday. More will reach 90 today. Then just about all of us should see 90 degrees or hotter tomorrow, Thursday, and Friday. Today looks partly sunny with a slight chance for a shower or thunderstorm. Highs will be in the 80s to around 90. Tonight looks partly cloudy with low temperatures in the 60s. With the Connecticut Public Radio Weather Report, I'm meteorologist Garrett Arshianis.
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18: 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I'm Tess Terrible, filling in for Catherine Shen. 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This is not what you'll find in Sophie's home. Her new book is The Art of the Clash, a manifesto against mundane design. She recently spoke with us about her philosophy on interior design, one that integrates textures, layers, and even tension into your home. Let's dive into the conversation. So I want to start off by asking you about your interior design journey. You know, I think interior design is one of those careers that many of us might be attracted to, but it's also not something that I imagine a lot of people say, when I grow up, I want to be an interior designer. So what did this look like for you?
5: So first, I think I need to clarify one thing, that I'm right now mainly still a textile designer. Mm-hmm. I am, you know, an inspiring interior designer, and I want to get projects, and I have some projects, but it's the textile, my textile business is like my biggest part of my mm-hmm. business right now. But funnily enough that you say that about the whole growing up thing, I actually did one of those when I was 18 and I had no idea what I should do with my life. I did one of those tests. And the guy at the time was like, oh, she should do not interior design, but interior architecture, which is a huge thing in Germany. Like, it's a proper 5-year course, yada, yada. I was like, oh, no, I don't want to do that. So I studied politics. And I worked in European politics for a hot second and didn't think I was a creative person, which was, it's, you know, the trajectory. And I think this is something that's quite common with female interior designers, but also male interior designers, that you kind of get to at a later stage in life. Mm-hmm. And so I studied politics. I worked in Brussels, met my husband, now husband, and we had a child very quickly. And I was young, and I moved to Luxembourg to be with him and with our son. And in Luxembourg, there's no European politics. So that was kind of the end of that. And I didn't think I was creative. I always liked decorating, but it wasn't a huge, like, it was a part of my life that was just like normal. I liked to decorate, right? Mm-hmm. But it wasn't something that I saw as a career. Or even just design or drawing or any of that. And it took another child, it took a move across the world to Singapore, and a third child to finally realize, okay, I want to do something on my own by myself. In the meantime, I had like various different jobs. I had worked as in an intellectual property cabinet. I had worked, I worked in fashion, all the things. And then I started my company for the textiles. And realized in the beginning, I said, I don't want to do the illustrations myself. I don't think I can do this. And I had an illustrator, and she couldn't get my ideas across. And then I started drawing myself, and I realized, oh, I can do this. And then it's a typical thing. We then moved to America from Singapore to Cleveland, Ohio during COVID. And we bought a house, and I hired an interior designer. But I had so many opinions of my own that at some point I was like, oh, okay, maybe this is a career I should pursue. And the house is in the book. She played a huge role. She was my mentor, Dawn Cook. Hi, Dawn. And I then finally took it as a serious trajectory. But this is all, my mother and my parents were like, who are you? Why are you creative all of a sudden? So yeah, very much a later come to Jesus moment in a way.
18: when you were decorating, when you were just starting to do this personally in your own home, can you describe what that process looked like for you? Because what's coming to mind to me is I'm wondering if it was a bit of an oasis and a bit of a escape from working in politics, working in intellectual property. It seems like you're kind of using a different part of your brain when you're being creative there.
5: Absolutely. But I think this is like bearing my soul, but mm-hmm. I think I've always had this urge to stand out. Mm-hmm. And, you know, I'm a redhead. People can't see that, but I'm a redhead. And when you're always told that you're different anyway, then you at some point you're either assumed or you shrink back, and I assumed it. And so also in interiors in my homes, my first home with my husband in Luxembourg, I painted the living room in eggplant purple. just because I was like, yeah, that's the color. I want to try it. So this was already very much there. Just didn't think it was a career. And I think the Oasis part is true to a certain extent. You know, I didn't have like a full-on career in intellectual property. This was a one-year job. I didn't have a full-on career in European politics because I was so out of uni, very new out of uni, that this wasn't a long thing. But the Oasis was always very true. I always felt that I needed to create something where I felt safe and at home and uniquely me. That was always a thing. Yeah, definitely.
4: I loved reading about your mother in your book, who you call...
5: Mummy.
4: Mummy.
5: Mm-hmm.
4: My

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1: I know, and that I have inherently in me about colors that I can't even, like, now I think I'm finding the words for it, but I always just had it in me and I couldn't put a name on it. I learned from her how to put colors together, how to see colors, how to put patterns together. I mean, my mother was known for a fashion sense in the way that she wore leopard prints when other people were still thinking it was crazy. And she was like, no, it's a neutral, you know, that kind of thing. And also for her interior design, she, the flat that I grew up in Hamburg had, you know, it evolved, obviously. We lived there, she lived there for, I think, 20 years. So, it changed over the years. But it started out as the typical 90s Laura Ashley, everything's yellow, Laura Ashley flowers, very cute. It was even photographed at the time. And then she did an update and then she did another update and she became more and more modern, which is quite typical for that generation, I find. I see a lot of my friends' parents who are very good interior designers, who become more modern and more streamlined. But she dared. I think that is one big thing for my mother. She had the upbringing that she had. She didn't finish school. She didn't go to university. She did all kinds of different jobs and then became that fashion editor, which was a huge leap, which was great for her. But she was somebody who always dared. She would always stand up for people. She would always dare to throw the color on the wall. She would always dare to wear the leopard print skirt in any settings, that kind of thing. And I think that's something I really learned from her, to just bloody do it.
2: Mm. I love that. Your book is The Art of the Clash, and we're going to be talking about color today. We're going to be talking about incorporating life into homes. And I just want to go back to something you said. You talked about how you moved to Cleveland during the COVID-19 pandemic, correct?
1: Is that right?
2: Okay. Yeah. So when I reflect back on that time, that wasn't that long ago, it was just about 5 years ago now, I remember that time being the essence and kind of the start of the clean girl aesthetic, where everything was beige or white, and you're entering this space kind of the anti-beige and white. You know, your team never white walls. I think I saw that in your book and in your website. And I'm wondering if you could, before we talk about why that is, you know, we're in an age right now where everything is white walls, crisp linens, pastels. And I'm wondering if, you know, if you could talk about that age that we're in where everything is kind of about these muted tones. And maybe if you have any insights, other ages in history where we've seen kind of similar trends happening?
1: I mean, in all honesty, I would have to think very hard about other ages in history where we have these kind of trends happening. I think what has happened throughout history is that you've always had very strict adherence to an ideal at some point, and especially in periods of societal upheaval. Let's take Victorian England. They had very strict ideals on how women should dress, etc., etc., how a house should be, how people should behave. And it was a huge upheaval because it was the Industrial Revolution, and life changed within one generation. Life as people knew it changed, and I think we're going through that now. I actually have to disagree that I don't think that the clean girl aesthetic happened during COVID. I think this started long before that. It's something that we're also moving away from. I think that is the biggest thing for me at the minute. We are definitely moving. The people who love my style the most is Gen Z. Because I think we're all missing the safety of home and the safety of the haven of home. And the clean girl aesthetic does not give you a safe haven. It gives you a clean girl aesthetic. And I think that, you know, COVID-19

0: this focus that people then all of a sudden had on their own homes, etc. It also gives you, I think the clean girl aesthetic is a lot about power and control, mm-hmm. and wanting to control something that is out of your control, be it your body, your body is to a certain extent, but you know, you, if it's COVID, you can't really control getting it or not getting it to a certain extent, be it houses, be it whatever's happening in the world. And I think this is something that is reflected in our homes. And that's why I think also people are moving away from it, because we all just want to have more human interaction, right? Yeah.
1: Yeah, I love that. Can you talk more about why you think it is that Gen Z specifically is attracted to kind of breaking away from the perfection, the matching furniture that we talked about before we pressed the record button today? Because I'm seeing the same thing happen in trends that, you know, my parents' home looks a lot different than my friend's home. And that's kind of a relief.
0: Yeah. I think it's like how the 90s are back in. It feels mm-hmm. like this was the last time that everything was still okay. And obviously Gen Z wasn't born in the 90s, but when I was young, it was the 80s that we look back on. And I think that's, you always have this thing in generations that you look back on a previous generation. I think it is the interhuman interaction is the wrong word, but you know, the human interaction and this idea of coming together and being away from your phones. Again, Gen Z grows up with phones. So this active situation of saying, oh, we're going to put away our phones and we're going to just be us together and real. I mean, there's a whole movement of like smoking is cool again, which is ridiculous. But I think it's this idea of going back to simpler times. And the simpler times is maybe a messier home mm-hmm. and not having to be perfect for the gram, like for the algorithm. This is, and I feel it myself. And I think there's a larger conversation around it, because if we go back to simpler times, it also means more handmade stuff. It means more artisanal stuff. I think luxury is definitely moving towards having the perfect handmade ball that you could get industrially made designed by an AI designer, but nobody wants that. Everybody wants the handmade thing that was painted and has imperfections, because that's what humans are. We're imperfect, and that's wonderful.
1: Our guest today is Sophie von Ertzen-Williamson. Her book is The Art of the Clash, A Manifesto Against Mundane Design. Coming up, we'll talk about introducing the element of tension in your home. This is Where We Live. I'm Tess Terrible, in for Catherine Chen. Stay with us.
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1: When you look around your home, what do you see? 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Let's dive back into the conversation. Have you, I mean, it sounds like you've always been attracted to this aesthetic that you're describing, where pieces and colors hold intimacy, they hold memory. But I'm also curious if, like, how you've evolved as a designer, because that does seem like an overwhelming, you know, overarching theme in your story. But I'm also curious, like, how that's looked like through time, because we're always evolving.
0: I think for me it was more developing it. Mm-hmm. Because as you said, I've always had this. And as a child, I had a dollhouse, a wonderful wooden dollhouse that actually friends of ours still have. And I look at it now and I'm like, oh yeah, I completely designed that house. Like, I completely painted the walls, did the whole thing, and didn't think I should do this as a career. Weird, but you know, whatever. And I think it's more learning how to apply things and actually going deep into the history and the art history of design. Mm-hmm. And learning how to achieve the look that I crave. I've always, and again, I think this is the thing of like growing up with a mother who was very out there, with a father who's also a character, and having, it sounds so weird, but having red hair, always was, I'm an only child, I was always the odd one out, I was always different, and so I just assumed it, and so I always craved that tension of finding the thing that just, I don't know, when it works, it just works, and it gives me the tingles. I don't know how else to describe it, and I always wanted that.
1: And have you also, I mean, I want to push back on that a little bit, have you been tempted by the uniformity of trying to get the perfection? I mean, I have in my notes here, you know, I've been trying to create a capsule wardrobe for myself for the last like dozen years. And this is kind of the first year where I'm like, I think I'm done trying to do a capsule French girl wardrobe. And there's just an attraction there to have the security of the perfect beige life. And I'm just,
0: I know what you mean. No, I totally know what you mean. And I think the capsule wardrobe is actually the perfect description of it. Who has a capsule wardrobe?
1: I'm sorry.
0: I don't know. I know that there are fashion editors out there who are going to be like, yes, I do. Okay, but you still change out the things according to fashion, mm-hmm. right? And I think, yes, of course, I've been tempted. Have I dreamt of having a normal background with a normal parents and just being normal? Yeah, totally. But I think once you assume and accept that you are not that, mm-hmm. and then it's so much easier not to strive. I feel completely whole now. Mm-hmm. Something that I didn't feel for the best, like, first 30 years of my life. Mm-hmm. But I feel like utterly and 100% me in my perfect little imperfections. I talked about this also just earlier before that a friend of mine texted me and was like, looking at the recent reel that you did about like the perfect houses, but you have to understand, striving to be imperfect, perfect in your imperfections is also perfectionism. I'm like, okay, yes, I get it. But that's, it's true. Like, we can be imperfect and that's wonderful. It's letting yourself go. Mm-hmm.
1: So we're talking about your book today, Art of the Clash, and I love the subtitle to this book that I have in front of me, mm-hmm. A Manifesto Against Mundane Design. And when you talk about the clash, you use the word tension.
0: Yeah.
1: That just in saying the word tension makes like my shoulders go up to my ears. But you're talking about tension in a really different and beautiful way and in design. And I'm wondering if you could describe what that means to you now.
0: Yeah, I think tension for me is not the tension as you just mentioned it. I think the tension is really, this is, okay, I'm a horseback rider as well, mm-hmm. or used to be. I haven't been on a horse in too many years. But when you get the horse exactly where you want it to be, it has a certain tension in the reins. I don't even know the term for it in English. In German, it's called Anlehnung, where the horse is just reacts perfectly. But there's not, that doesn't mean your reins are slacking, and that doesn't mean anything is slacking, but it's just, it's like a, what is this called, a spiral or like a jumping. It's just perfect. And this is what I mean with tension. It's this perfect moment of you don't have to pull, you don't have to push, but it stands in between. It stands in between two things. And when you move something, it will react and move with it. And I think that for me is the tension in design, that when something works, things talk to each other in the room or in the space or even in a house. And even in fashion, like if something works in fashion or if something works in art, usually it has a conversation in between different parts of whatever you're looking at. Yeah, that's my idea of perfect tension, where your eye just travels and knows where to go and jumps back and forth.
1: I'm wondering if you could describe what this might look like in practice, because of course we're on radio today, yeah. So unfortunately people don't have the book in front of me. But yes, Sophie's wearing beautiful cobalt blue pants today, and I'm, because I love this line in your book that it caresses your eyes and your senses. Again, those aren't words I would associate with tension.
0: Yeah. I think in practice, for me, it's something that, the caressing your eye is a really huge thing. And it's a very literal translation from German, because caressing is, I don't know, in German it's called streicheln. And it really is something where you're very gentle. Mm-hmm. And it's, in practice, it's something where I can actually talk about it. Like the latest thing that I did in our house was we have a room called, we call it the Great Room. And that wasn't my name for it. My friend named it the Great Room because we do everything in it. We have dinner parties in it, and we have my studios in it, and we do pop-ups in it and events, etc. And I recently installed a very cool wallpaper. But the wallpaper is quite cutesy, and it was too cutesy. And so I knew that I needed to create something else to counterbalance that. So that for me is one part of potential. If you go too much into one thing, let's say the cutesy wallpaper, you need to counterbalance it with something. I could have just put in, you know, it's a kind of florally scenery wallpaper, quite naive. So I could have put up some floral lithographs, but that would be boring. So I put up a huge sign where you can test your eyesight on the side of the, I don't know where I found it, and a poster of a exhibition, Magritte exhibition. And so you've got like two sides of like, this is letters somehow. And then it moves on. You've got other pieces of art. I've got this very big watercolor of a massive female head that looks at you. It's very big. It's quite prominent in the room. And this woman can now look at other women that are also hanging on the walls. And again, this is something where it creates tension because it has something where the eye and it's all connected and it's all together and the colors are all together. That's another thing with tension. Obviously, color plays a huge role. So in that room, the wallpaper is green and it's mainly green, but it also has blues and orange, etc. And so we have the greens and the blues and the orange, etc., all dotted throughout the room. But the balance is where it comes in, right? You kind of have to edit afterwards. I always say, don't throw anything out. Hoard, you can always edit later. It's much better to throw all the spaghetti on the wall and then look which one sticks. Mm-hmm. But that's for me, yes, this is an example of how I would create tension. And just by, you repeat things, but also you let some things need to stand by themselves. I'm trying to explain this, but it's not always as easy. It comes so inherently.
1: Well, you use a couple of beautiful analogies in your book, talking about the tension that we might see in the natural world.
0: Yeah.
1: And also the tension we might see in our lives, in our human lives, that is very imperfect. And I'm wondering if you could reflect on that a little bit, because those two examples is when this clicked for me, that the pieces in our homes and our interior design should not just reflect the good parts of our story, but the totality of it.
0: Yeah, I love that came across, because most people are like, oh, the chocolate chip cookie analogy is the one where where it clicks, right? This is where I say chocolate chip cookie on its own is great. If you add salt to it, it's amazing. But I think it's the human lives. I mean, nature always has tension. You know, you've got the birds of paradise. They're just the most glorious colors, but they always work. And you look at them and they're so beautiful. Why can't we have that at home? Like, this is, if it makes you happy in nature, it should make you happy at home. But I think interpersonal relationships is one that is very important to me and something that I struggle with a bit in America, because I find Americans are not very confrontational. Mm. Germans are very confrontational. Mm-hmm. And also in the best way. Like, we go deep down into the feelings, into the things very quickly. We ask people that, so how's your relationship with your father? And people are like, oh my God, I need to tell you this. But I think it just makes it interesting. It makes life interesting. It makes humanity interesting that we have that we can confront each other with opinions, with, like, for me, the best dinner parties are when we don't agree. Mm-hmm. And at the end, we hug each other and say, this is the best. Like, we recently had this. We had a screaming match with a friend of ours, but not in a bad way. But we were all, you know, it was late at night and maybe we had a couple of drinks. But we then, you know, we all went home, were super happy. And we're like, yes, we talked about a subject we didn't agree on. Perfect. We loved it. It's not life or death, but it is disagreeing on something that adds spice to life. Mm-hmm. Yeah.
1: So inviting discomfort in, inviting experiments in, and in addition to tension, you use a term called layering. And layering is all about bringing all those pieces in, whether those are your knickknacks, maybe that's an interesting lamp, maybe that's an interesting, unique piece of furniture. And I think, you know, the way I thought about this with your book is those are kind of the sprinkles of the tension in the room, mm-hmm. that in a lot of ways we've kind of hidden away and we've abandoned. And I see that coming back in a big way. If you visit our workspaces here at Connecticut Public, you're going to see that almost all of us, all of our desks have a collection of little figurines and stuffed animals, mm-hmm. and just little things here and there. And I'm wondering if you could talk about what this looks like in practice in your home, because what I love about layering and that concept of layering is that, you know, you and I might have the same tone of paint colors in our room, but we're never going to have the same knickknacks. Yeah. And it feels like knickknacks are coming back in a lot of ways.
0: I think for me, the layering, and I agree with the knickknacks, but that's kind of that's the salt on the chocolate chip cookie, mm-hmm. right? I think let's start with the flower. I think the paint, like, it really, if you think about a home and you think of it in layers, it really helps create a cohesive scheme and create something cohesive. I actually don't like that word, but to create something that makes you happy. So it helps to think about the color first and think about the textiles and just all of it in your mind, you know, making it into layers and things that you add on and add on and add on. And again, hoard, don't throw out, mm-hmm. edit later. It's a lot of trial and error. And I think the knickknacks is something that I don't even want people to just go out and buy stuff at Target or Walmart or whatever. I want them to find things that they love and remember. And if it's, you know, if it's a shell at the beach, I have a good collection of stones. You know, I'm serious about that. And they're not necessarily dotted around my house. They have a place in the home. And my husband always looks at me, do we really have to move with stones? Are you serious? I'm like, yeah, we do. But it's these are the smaller things. And I look at the stones and they remind me of our trip to New Zealand. And they remind me of our trip there and da-da-da-da-da. And the knickknacks, yes, they're making a comeback. And I understand. And I also recently got this comment of, like, I think that there's some people in my generation who are just harrowed by the knickknacks of their parents when it's, I don't know, 150, whatever the dolls were called, that gathered dust because apparently they were, like, worth so much. You know, and I understand that's a different type. And I think we can take the best of what we love from the past and translate it into what we have today and be maybe more intentional with what we keep in the end when we edit. Not everything needs to be kept. Not everything is valuable, except if it holds value because your grandmother gave it to you or something. But, you know, not everything needs to be kept.
8: That was Connecticut-based textile and interior designer Sophie Von Ertzen-Williamson. Her book is The Art of the Clash, a manifesto against mundane design. Coming up, it takes time to design a home, but if you're anything like Sophie and I, you want it done yesterday. We talk about finding patience and grace in the process. This is Where We Live. I'm Tess Terrible, filling in for Catherine Chen. Stay with us.
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10: 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Her book is The Art of the Clash. All of this work seems a real testament to patience of being able to cultivate. I have been spending about a month and a half trying to find a couch for my home, like the right couch, and I have a perfectly good couch, but it's just quite old at this point and needs to be replaced. And my mother's just been like, just get the couch at Costco, for God's sakes. Just buy a couch. It's a couch. It's not a big deal. But to me, it is. And it's going to be the centerpiece of my home. And I'm wondering, like, how you've developed that patience of, you talked about edit later. You've said that a few times.
11: Yeah.
10: And, like, what that means. Because homes, we do want them to be perfect right away.
11: Yeah.
10: And I'm still myself adjusting to that idea of work in progress, I guess.
11: So it's a bit mean. I'm very impatient.
10: Yeah.
11: You have to, like, I am the most impatient person on earth. And I think, like, everybody. What is mean in my case is that because we've moved so much, mm-hmm. I arrive. Yes. And our house here in Connecticut took us a year to live in as it was, and then we started renovation. So it took us about 2 years to get it all done. And during the process, I thought I was going to die. I hated it. It's the worst, like the impatience of it, etc. Having said that, I actually learned patience from my husband because he's somebody who's very good at saying, let's wait, which drives me insane. But he has a point. And I think when it comes to something like the couch, if it's not due to indecision, but more due to you haven't found the right one yet, then I would always practice patience. If it's due to, well, I have $5,000 and I can throw it out the problem, I just can't decide if I want this couch with the slightly round or this couch with not slightly round, then I would say, well, you probably have the money to get an interior designer and please do it. But, you know, I think for the couch is something I obsess about it. Mm-hmm. And I personally love something like Facebook Marketplace, eBay, and all of these spaces and, you know, thrift stores, and I love the hunt. So we have an IKEA couch that we still have, and then we had a different one that I recently sold because I finally found the perfect one. Mm-hmm. After 10 years. I have wanted this type of couch for 10 years and I found it on Facebook Marketplace. Mm-hmm. But I was perfectly fine with the other one. I'm a huge proponent of getting perfectly fine. While you still wait for the perfect thing. Mm-hmm. I think that's okay.
10: Yeah. And talking about the perfect thing, you know, I'm also a big antiquer, love Facebook Marketplace. When we think about artwork, which is kind of, I think, thought of as a bit of a secondary thing in the home. Mm-hmm. You know, you get the couch first, you get the dining room table, you get the entertainment center, and then you decorate. You're a big proponent of artwork that doesn't come in a frame, which mm-hmm. I really loved. But I want to hear what you see that like in practice. I know in my own home, I have two maps that really should be used for hiking, but they're hung up on my wall right now because they're trails that I want to complete.
11: But that sounds really cool.
10: Yeah,
11: I love that. Yeah. I think you should always hang exactly that. For me, that's the type of thing that you should hang up. I think artwork quite often comes as part of decorating, and it shouldn't. It should come as its own thing. I realize that art has a elitist connotation. Mm-hmm. Again, I also think that shouldn't be the case. There's so many wonderful artists out there. There's so many wonderful small galleries with young artists, with just people who love to paint, and they sell their stuff for $100, $150, $400. If you're more serious about art, take it slow. I think, again, as like with your map, anything can be art, and this can be a holdover until you find something else. Maybe you love it so much that you will find another cool antique vintage map that you will hang up in the same place because you're like, actually, I need to take it down because I need to do the trails. You know, but maybe it's the thing of like, you will find a replacement for it. Wouldn't that be cool? Mm-hmm. So I think this is something where artwork is not just decoration. And I think that's, for me personally, I use art a lot as a creator of tension. Mm-hmm. I think especially contemporary art in a more formal classical setting is gorgeous. I love nothing more than when you see, you know, in Italy you have that a lot where you have these grand palazzos and then you have a contemporary art collection. I think the Prada collection is like in a grand palazzo. Mm-hmm. Dries Van Noten just bought something in Venice, and he's going to make the Venetian Palazzo into a contemporary art center. I mean, how wonderful is that? Mm-hmm. And this is the thing that's very interesting, but that's another next level of art. Not everybody's interested in that, and not everybody wants to go down that route, but you have enough cool posters. You have enough, this is such a cool way of bringing in color. But not matchy-matchy, please. We're not going to do home goods art. I love home goods in every other sense, but for art, no thank you. Let's find original ones. It's easy. It's so easy nowadays. You have so many apps. You have so many websites that sell original art. And even if it's an edition, it's wonderful. And if you like it, just get it, please. Or secondhand, thrift stores. I mean, all of that.
10: Another big conversation I'm hearing right now and I'm seeing right now is around light. And there's a joke circling on social media I've seen a couple times about never turning on the ceiling light, which you're a big proponent of. And you know, reading about this in your book, I mean, lighting is the most essential, constant thing that is in all of our homes, yet we don't really talk about light a lot.
11: In interior design circles, you talk about light a lot. I think there is, it's very funny. With one of my Instagram posts, I landed on the side of Instagram where people like overhead lights. Mm-hmm. And who were like, well, we don't have the time to turn on all these small little lights. We have like 15 children and the woman, she had like 30 grandchildren. She's like, no, we just need to be able to craft and we want to see everything and not be like too dark. And we have one table lamp and it's not even plugged in. And I was like, okay, how did I get here? But okay. Which, fair enough, if they love that. Again, this is one my biggest thing about all of this. If you love to live in a sterile overhead light and in a sterile place and in a where no knickknacks can be seen, please do it. This is your life and your home. But if you're like me and overhead lights make you hurt, make my eyes hurt, my brain hurt, and I just don't like it, then light is important. And again, also so incredibly easy. That's something I never understand about it. How people can just be like, they invest so much money, but then you haven't got the money to go to Facebook Marketplace and buy one little table lamp that you can put in a corner. It doesn't have to cost a fortune. All of this just is easy, and you can make your own, like buy a white lampshade, and if you don't like the color, paint it. There are a lot of options out there, and it requires just a little bit of going out there and looking, or even not that. IKEA has great table lamps. I actually have two gorgeous table lamps from IKEA. They're in the back of the book. Mm-hmm. On the back, the two, those are from IKEA. So you can get so many options. And I think the main thing is that people are worried that they can't see enough. Mm-hmm. And if you're worried about that, yes, then add more light. But just add, like, just do some indirect light for moods, please.
6: I love that. You're second part of the book. So for our listeners that haven't seen the book yet, the first part is all about the art of the clash, about the layering, about the tension. But your second part of the book is more about each individual room. And you talk about the purpose of our rooms, you know, as their kind of standalone spaces, mm-hmm. as the kitchen being the place for the energy, the bedroom being that more intimate, quiet space. But in reading your book, it struck me that a lot of our rooms have become very multi-purpose,
11: yeah.
6: where during the COVID-19 pandemic, everyone's dining table became the desk.
11: Yeah.
6: And I'm wondering how we start to think about design with that in mind. Also, smaller spaces, mm-hmm. I think, are becoming a lot more common. The studio apartment is ever getting smaller and smaller and smaller, and there's a whole corner of the internet that's devoted to making the most of your mm-hmm. tiny shoebox apartment. And I'm just curious, you know, from someone that has designed, I'm guessing, larger homes, and because you have, I think, three children,
11: yeah,
6: you said, how do you think about that of making use of the spaces we have when they're ever changing? And sometimes ever shrinking as well.
11: I think there are a couple of things to it. One, a smaller space is much easier to make cozy and layer than a bigger space and than a huge, open concept. We don't even have to start talking about it because it's my nightmare. But a smaller space is easier. Obviously, there are challenges to it, but there are so many amazing storage things nowadays. But even if you don't want to have, like, I'm going to go full on built-in, our TV room, we call it the library. We're a little bit posh that way, but it's actually a massive TV room, which is right off our kitchen. And it used to be the dining room previously in the house that we live in. And we created, like, we added all these built-ins to make it into a library. And it's also become my daughter's crafting area. So her stuff is everywhere. But what we have is we have one of those secrétaire desks that you can open. She throws everything in and then she just shuts it. And that is a really great way of hiding things away. So all the things where you can add a curtain, add a basket, add something, is how you can make a space multifunctional. But you also, at the same time, create a layer of coziness. Any textile texture will always add to the feeling of being cozy and safe and just make things feel at home. Mm-hmm. And I think that for small spaces is easier than for big spaces. And in general, I agree that spaces, that rooms have evolved into becoming all kinds of multifunctional things. I think we shouldn't fall into the trap of making it then, you know, the open concept kind of situation where everything is just in one room and you can do anything and everything. I think it's really important for humanity to have their own little spaces to pull away from and be able to close a door. Be it a door with the glass door, you know, you can still see the other person, but you can close it and you don't have to hear them.
6: and an extension of that, I mean, you just mentioned your daughter, and most of us have a space that we share with others.
11: Yeah.
6: And you talked about kind of your own design journey. How do you approach design and you know, creating spaces that you share with other people, as most of us do?
11: I cannot give you good advice on that because my husband lets me just do. And my kids love it. My oldest is almost 17 and he actually helped me with the kitchen. Yeah. He came up with some crucial ideas for our kitchen. So he's very interested in that. Mm-hmm. I hear that a lot from clients who are like, oh my God, my husband would never go for this or never go for that. And I think there's a way, as a designer, you hold hands a lot. Mm-hmm. And that's fine, and it's totally part of the thing. So there's a way of finding a good middle ground that helps everybody, but it's not always easy. And I think that's one of the biggest achievements when you kind of read about a project and they were like, well, the husband was super modern and the wife was super classical and we found a middle way. You're like, well done, because that's not easy. And again, my husband just, I mean, our living room, the theme for our contemporary art collection, the living room is the human form. We have a lot of naked people. It's just, was my husband fine with that? Yeah. Would he have maybe preferred not so many naked people? Maybe. But, you know, I love it and it looks good. And it works. But so this is the kind of thing where I'm extremely lucky with a wonderful, very supporting husband in that sense, yeah.
10: I think we're still in an era that we view design, interior design, as a luxury project. And I don't, you know, I don't blame anybody for that. I mean, when you open the glossy magazines, these are still very contemporary, very expensive homes with very expensive pieces. But one thing we've learned is, I think, from the COVID-19 pandemic and the years following, is that we spend a lot of time in our homes. And I'm wondering if you could talk about that in viewing interior design not so much as a luxury, but as an investment and maybe a necessity, because these places that we spend almost all of our waking hours, I don't know. I think we deserve to have some.
11: You actually, like, the one big thing that is that I'm a huge fan of is the concept of universal design, where it's kind of the idea that everything that you live in should be designed to your best supportive way. Mm-hmm. Like, even this wonderful studio here, we could design it a bit more that...
10: Yeah, we absolutely
11: can. So I think that's the notion of interior design being a luxury item is a little bit foreign to me, because I didn't grow up with an interior design as a job. Like, in Europe and Germany, people don't really use interior designers. They just do it themselves. And I think this is something where Americans, and this is now going to, you know, I'm cutting my own flesh here, but just trust yourself a bit more and how you want to decorate. I think that is something that is okay. And the idea of that people will come in and judge you because your house isn't perfect or it's not done up yet, then those, one, are not your friends. And two, the only reason why I would judge you when I come to your house is if there's not a cozy lamp in the corner and if you don't give me a cold drink. I don't care apart from that. If you force me to sit in, like, in a sterile, perfect kitchen, I'd judge you more for that than anything. And so I think the necessity of, you know, it's so important to realize that this is your home and this is your safe haven. Like, I think that's so important, like, that you want to feel safe at home.
10: So to end the conversation, I want you to tell our listeners, I guess, any last minute, any final advice on embracing the art of the clash?
11: Final advice. I think there are two things. One thing I quite often get asked a lot, like, how do I start? I want to start with color, but where do I start? And then I go back to this very wonderful childish thing. What is your favorite color? Start with that. And then look at a color wheel. It's really that easy. Look at a color wheel and look at the complementing colors, the opposite colors, like all of those. That's really helpful in coming up with a color scheme. And, and in connection with that, stop just doing one room. Go and think about the full-on flow of a house. And this is maybe a bit mean, because this is like, oh, do whatever you want, but actually don't do this. Because if you look at the full flow of a house, you will feel so much more at home. If it's not just, like, the whole house is white, but you have one jewel room, that's weird. At least add some other jewel tones to the rest of the house. And then, and this is now leads me to the, but then in the end, just ignore me and do whatever you want. It is... I really want to inspire people to understand that it's your home. It's nobody else's home. It's yours, and maybe in your family or your partner or your best friend if you live, like, it's, or you and your dog, like, it's yours. And even if you rent, you can do things. You can hang up a tapestry on the wall. And I'm not meaning expensive tapestry, just buy a cheap tablecloth that has a funky pattern and hang it up on the wall and try that, and then hang some posters over it, and there you go, you've got the art of the clash. It's really a whatever the I'm not going to say, you want to do, right? It's. I think that is so important. Just go out there and try it out, because trial and error is the essence of creativity, and it's the essence of getting wherever we want to be, because humans have never gotten anywhere without trying. We need to try and fail.
6: 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I'm Tess Terrible, filling in for Catherine Chen. 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
8: 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Our reporter on the ground finds out why. 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
14: From NPR News in Washington, I'm Corva Coleman. This hour, the U.S. Supreme Court is starting to release the final opinions of this term. One top case is on birthright citizenship, a constitutional right President Trump wants to limit. Palestinian authorities in the occupied West Bank say Israeli soldiers shot dead a 15-year-old during a raid yesterday. This comes as a new UN report says Israeli security forces deliberately target Palestinian children. Nuha Musla reports from Ramallah.
15: The Palestinian Health Ministry says 15-year-old Amir Jaber was shot in his head and chest. The Israeli military says troops fired shots at Palestinians hurling rocks at them in Ramallah. The military did not acknowledge the death of the teenager, but said it's reviewing the incident. A new report by the United Nations Human Rights Council says Israeli security forces deliberately target Palestinian children, resulting in war crimes in the West Bank and evidence of genocide in Gaza. Israel called the 94-page UN report flawed and a libelous sham. Israeli human rights group Beit Salem says soldiers killed 54 Palestinian children and teens last year in the West Bank. For NPR News, I'm Noha Musleh in Ramallah.
14: Stocks opened higher this morning as China reported an uptick in manufacturing activity. NPR's Scott Horsley reports the Dow Jones Industrial Average rose about 90 points in early trading.
16: Exports gave a boost to China's factories this month as domestic demand in the country remains limited. Goods producers in the world's second biggest economy are still heavily dependent on export markets. We'll get an update on U.S. factory activity tomorrow. Asian stocks were mixed overnight, down in Hong Kong, but up in Shanghai, Seoul, and Tokyo. The Japanese yen fell to a nearly four-decade low against the dollar. President Trump has tapped Acting Labor Secretary Keith Sonderling to fill a cabinet post on a permanent basis. If confirmed by the Senate, Sonderling would replace Lori Chavez de Remer, who resigned in April following investigations of possible misconduct. Scott Horsley, NPR News. Washington.
14: The Educational Testing Service, the nonprofit organization behind major standardized tests, is acquiring the ACT. NPR's Alyssa Nadworny reports.
17: ETS administers a number of exams already. The GRE for graduate admissions and the TOEFL, an English language test taken by many international students. And now they'll take over the ACT. More than a million students take the ACT each year as part of college applications and to get their high school diploma. More than a dozen states include taking the ACT as a requirement to graduate. ETS has struggled in recent years with layoffs and buyouts. It was historically the administrator of the SAT, another college admissions test that rivals the ACT. But in 2024, the College Board, which owns the SAT, took the administration over.
14: You're listening to NPR.
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19: From Connecticut Public Radio in New Haven, I'm Lori Mack. Eversource's sale of the Aquarian Water Company is scheduled to close today. The Hartford Business Journal reports the date was disclosed in a letter to state utility regulators. It'll be sold to the South Central Connecticut Regional Water Authority. Critics of the deal say it'll lead to higher prices, something Aquarian and the RWA deny. Connecticut's U.S. senators are criticizing Monday's Supreme Court ruling giving the president the power to fire the Federal Trade Commissioner without cause. Chris Murphy says the country's highest court has become a partner in the president's authoritarian power grab. Richard Blumenthal says the ruling gives the president unchecked dominion over independent commissions. West Hartford state lawmakers are calling for the release of a local business owner detained by ICE earlier this month. Siu Sekujanin has lived in the U.S. for 3 decades and has a pending application for lawful permanent residency. Federal officials tell WFSB Sekujanin's been under a judge's final order of removal since 1997. This is Connecticut Public Radio. I'm Lori Mack. It's 10:05.
20: I'm meteorologist Garrett Arshianis. Look for a blend of sunshine and clouds on this Tuesday. There could be a spotty shower or thunderstorm with high temperatures in the 80s to around 90. Tonight looks partly cloudy with some areas of fog. We'll be in the 60s to around 70. Tomorrow gets hotter with highs in the 90s to around 100. It'll stay quite hot through Saturday. With the Connecticut Public Radio Weather Report, I'm meteorologist Garrett Arshianis.
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26: And I'm Michelle Martin. Good morning. Today, the Supreme Court is deciding its final cases of the term. Moments ago, they ruled on 2 cases dealing with trans athletes in high school and college sports, deciding that publicly funded schools can determine eligibility for women's and girls' sports based on biological sex. We're still waiting on a major decision that will decide a fundamental question of who is considered an American.
25: Yeah, any moment now, we expect the court to rule whether the Constitution automatically grants citizenship to all babies born in the United States. We're live And whenever that decision comes out, you will have the experience of hearing us read it live on the radio and try to make sense of it live on the radio. This is a right enshrined by the 14th Amendment to the Constitution. Pretty straightforward, but President Trump is trying to limit that right only to children who are born to U.S. citizens. Okay, let's talk through what we know so far. There is this ruling in a case involving trans rights. West Virginia versus BPJ is the formal name of the case. And NPR's Carrie Johnson has been reading with us. She's here in Studio 31. Carrie, good morning.
1: Good morning, Steve.
25: Okay, what do you make of this ruling?
1: This is actually a pair of cases out of West Virginia and Idaho that deal with when women and girls can participate in high school and college level sports. These involve trans girls and women in these states. And Justice Brett Kavanaugh, writing for the majority, has written that schools can determine eligibility for women and girls sports based on biological sex, that does not violate Title IX, an important federal law that bars discrimination on the basis of sex. And it also does not run afoul of the Equal Protection Clause of the Constitution. This matters, Steve, because about half the American states have issued these kinds of bans. A very small number of trans athletes appear to be involved, and yet the issue has taken on outsized importance because the Trump administration has been taking a lot of action against trans people.
25: Yeah, the specific objection, as President Trump would put it, or as many conservatives would put it, is boys in girls' sports. We're talking about trans girls who want to play on the girls' team. And as I read this, Title IX says you can have separate boys and girls teams, and you also can define that by biological sex, to use the words of the court, as opposed to somebody's gender identity. Is that right?
1: That's right. And, you know, one of the interesting wrinkles here is that about 6 years ago, Justice Neil Gorsuch ruled that trans people are covered under a separate federal law that bans discrimination in employment. Today, the court says schools that receive federal funding are different.
26: I'd like to go to Mara Liasson on this. She's our NPR national political correspondent. Mara, are you here?
2: Yes, I am.
26: So, Mara, you just heard Carrie say that there are actually, there's a very small number of people, of trans athletes participating in women's sports, especially at the highest level, the D1 level, in the college level. And I'm not sure it's an indeterminate number at the high school level. Why do you think this issue has become such a, I guess, a brush fire politically for the country?
2: Well, I think it's something that Donald Trump has seized on, and the Republican Party. This is the idea of transgender athletes on girls' teams is something that is banning that, is something that's pretty popular. When I talk to Democrats and ask them, what's your position on this? They say, well, the safest place to stand is to let families and parents and school districts deal with this themselves. But this is a culture war issue. And the idea of someone who has perhaps gone through puberty and then become transgender, which is a really different thing than if you do it before puberty, because some parts of puberty are not reversible by surgery or hormones. And I think it's something that Donald Trump is pretty comfortable with, that it's a very popular position among his base. And it's not something that I think that the majority of people are going to vote yes or no on because of this one issue.
26: Carrie, though, was this decision unanimous? I understand that we're sort of, as Steve pointed out, we're all reading through this in real time, but it's my understanding that it's actually a fairly complicated decision that we're going to take a little bit of time to parse. It's 9-0 in some parts, it's 6-3 in other parts. Do you have any sense, just in your first read, of where the justices landed on this?
1: Yeah, it's a little bit complicated, in part because we're talking about two separate legal authorities. The first is Title IX, that landmark federal law that bars discrimination on the basis of sex in schools that receive federal funding. And the second is the Equal Protection Clause of the Constitution. And the justices appear to have been fractured on where they come out on these issues with respect to each of those laws. So with respect to Title IX, it appears that the court is more united, and it appears that the liberal justices, including Sonia Sotomayor, Elena Kagan, and Justice Jackson, are fracturing from the conservative majority when it comes to equal protection and the constitutional holding in this case.
26: Do we have any sense of what the immediate impact of this will be? I mean, we're currently, you know, in the summer, most schools, you know, high schools and colleges are not sort of currently in competition mode unless you've already sort of moved into maybe some of the, there are, you know, playoffs at sort of finals, and it's just a few sports, maybe baseball, you know, for example. But do we have any sense of what the immediate impact will be when most students return to their campuses in

0: I'm Dr. Anthony Lizowitz, and this is Climate Connections. A few years ago, Iowa City took a bold step. It made every ride on every city bus free. The city wanted to help people avoid driving, which creates a lot of planet-warming carbon pollution. And it worked. Sarah Gardner, Iowa City's Climate Action Coordinator, says that in the first year of free fares, cars in the city drove 1.8 million fewer miles, and bus ridership jumped.
1: Our ridership increased 43%.

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1: In Florida, they have gotten those school boards staffed with, you know, people who are ideologically in lockstep with them. So it's much easier. You just have to pass a bill, right? But it's absolutely the same stuff, which is that, you know, we don't want our children to have to learn that there are other ways of looking at the world. That's what's really at the heart of it. And a lot of the other ways of looking at the world that they don't want their children to learn about, of course, focus on sex, gender, and sexuality.
2: If you're just joining us, my guest is Isaac Butler. He's the author of the new book, The Perfect Moment, God, Sex, Art, and the Birth of America's Culture Wars. We'll be right back after a short break. This is Fresh Air.
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2: This is Fresh Air. Let's get back to my interview with Isaac Butler, author of The Perfect Moment, God, Sex, Art, and the Birth of America's Culture Wars. It focuses on the religious rights attacks on certain books, art, and film of the 70s, 80s, and 90s. So let's jump ahead to the late 80s and early 90s, when transgressive art was very popular, and it was very unpopular on the religious right, and Donald Wildman again becomes a main character in this story. So let's start with Andre Serrano, who is best known for his photograph, Piss Christ, and it was a part of a series that he called Immersions, in which the images were based on body fluids, either from animals or from people, and it could range from blood to milk, in this case, urine. So I want you to describe the image, and then we'll hear an excerpt of my interview with Andre Serrano, in which he talks about it.
1: The image, if you didn't know the title of the image, you would just think it was sort of this beautiful, holy, you know, tribute yeah, to Christ and Christ's sacrifice. It is a crucifix that is angled a little bit towards the viewer. So the end of one of the arms is sort of disappearing into nothing. And it is in this murky kind of field, visual field. It's not even clear that it's a liquid when you first look at it. And it's backlit. So it has this kind of spectral, kind of holy power to it. And I think part of what caused all the controversy is the image is so beautiful and so holy seeming. And then, you know, it's contrasted with this title that is extremely blunt and potentially, although that is not how he intended it, blasphemous. And so it's those two things happening at once that I think help give the work of art its power.
2: There's something almost celestial about it because there's no ground, there's no sky. It's Christ, you know, like on the cross, kind of blurry, who seems to be like floating mm-hmm. in this ethereal space. And it's very unearthly looking. It's almost as if like Christ is rising on the cross and is kind of celestial looking, especially like if you don't know how it was made.
1: Yeah, I find the photograph unbelievably moving, even knowing how it's made. And, you know, like I'm a Jew, I still think that photograph is unbelievably moving and beautiful. And, you know, Serrano was raised Catholic, considers himself, you know, a Christian. He met Pope Francis. You know, he is wrestling with his faith, and he belongs to a long history of Catholic artists. I mean, Graham Greene's The Power and the Glory comes to mind to me, wrestling with their faith and the symbols of that faith.
2: So let's hear an excerpt of the interview that I recorded with Andres Serrano in 1993, and it starts with him describing it.
5: It's a very mysterious image, I think, as many people have pointed out. Without the title, it would have

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2: Hey, it's Francis Lam, host of The Splendid Table. 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
4: Hi, this is Colin. We are re-airing an older show of ours about Benedict Arnold because of the 250th anniversary. And I have to say, Benedict Arnold is a subject of more than passing interest to me. I think he's fascinating. And one of the reasons he's fascinating is he was so much better than the person he became. At least he was so much more heroic than the traitor he became. And you just get the feeling of what could have been, what might have been, just an illustrious career, but his ego got in the way. I think that's fair to say. There's a lot of lessons we can learn from Benedict Arnold. The people who need those lessons are unlikely to learn them, but the rest of us, well, we're all ready to learn right now.
5: Live from NPR News, I'm Lakshmi Singh. By a ruling of 6-3, the U.S. Supreme Court has upheld birthright citizenship. The decision breaks with President Trump, who signed an executive order barring citizenship for babies born in the U.S. to parents that either enter the country illegally or are in the United States on temporary visas. Here's NPR's Elena Moore.
6: Trump signed that executive order on his first day back in office last year and has argued that the Constitution does not ensure birthright citizenship. But that executive order quickly faced legal challenges, and it was never implemented, with lower courts instead saying the move was unconstitutional. Now the Supreme Court is backing that up, saying, quote, children born in the United States to parents unlawfully or temporarily present are subject to the jurisdiction of the United States and are citizens at birth under the 14th Amendment's Citizenship Clause, end quote. Elena Moore, NPR News.
5: On social media, President Trump suggests the ban could still be restored through a bill. Separately, he says the GOP scored a big win when the court struck down limits on how much political parties may raise and spend on candidates. NPR's Mara Liasson has more on that.
7: Republicans have a lot more money. This makes it easier for them to spend it. They don't have to use the old rules of no coordinating with candidates. They also are going to get lower rates to buy political ads on television. It's very much in concert with other things that this court has done around campaign finance. They believe that money is speech, and so that wasn't much of a surprise.
5: NPR's Mara Liasson. Republican New Jersey Congressman Thomas Kane Jr. is back at work after more than 3 month absence that was unexplained until this morning. Here he is in a speech on the U.S. House floor.
8: When people hear the word depression, many people think simply feel it means feeling sad. But depression is so much more than that. It is physical. It is emotional. And until you experience it yourself, it is difficult to fully understand how powerful this illness can be.
5: The UK's caretaker Prime Minister Keir Starmer says military spending is being increased by the equivalent of nearly $20 billion. More on that from NPR's Lauren Freyer.
9: The UK is around the middle of the pack when it comes to defense spending by NATO members. But as Russia gets more aggressive and the US less reliable, this boost would bring British expenditure up to NATO's target of 3.5% of GDP by 2035. Prime Minister Starmer says the UK military for too long
10: has been underfunded and unsuited the threats that we face.
9: His plan includes nearly $7 billion for drones. The Royal Navy would become a hybrid force using AI-guided uncrewed warships and submarines. Starmer says some road and energy projects would be scrapped to pay for this.
5: That's NPR's Lauren Freyer reporting. This is NPR News.
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12: From the campus of Fairfield University, I'm Diana Montaño with Connecticut Public Radio. Many are reacting after the U.S. Supreme Court blocked the Trump administration's efforts to ban birthright citizenship. East Hartford immigration attorney Erin O'Neill says she was relieved to learn of the high court's ruling.
13: I was processing and anticipating a decision that did not uphold birthright citizenship, and I really couldn't fathom or handle how I would approach the law moving forward as an attorney.
12: With this ruling, O'Neill says immigrant families in Connecticut can let out a sigh of relief, knowing that any future children born in the U.S. will still have constitutional protections. And as we reflect on the nation's 250th birthday, the Stanford Museum and Nature Center is looking at the history of Black artists. A new exhibition displays work from major 20th and 21st century printmakers. Early Black printmakers were excluded from elite institutions and used the medium to document life during the Great Migration to the North. The exhibit runs through September. This is Connecticut Public Radio.
14: I'm meteorologist Garrett Arshianis. It's a very warm and humid afternoon. We'll see high temperatures in the 80s to around 90 today. There is the chance for some showers and thunderstorms. It'll be a warm and muggy night. Then it really gets hot tomorrow with highs in the 90s to around 100. That's the way it stays through Saturday. An extreme heat warning is in effect. With the Connecticut Public Radio Weather Report, I'm meteorologist Garrett Arshianis.
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4: Hi, this is Colin. This is a show from 10 years ago, and the reason we're re-airing it is because 10 years later is the 250th anniversary, and yes, why wouldn't we reshare with you a really great episode about Benedict Arnold?
15: Benedict, I think it's time that we discussed this very generous offer from the British.
16: If Benedict Arnold goes with the British will have so much winning that the British may get bored with winning. This is what Arnold does. He wins.
15: Shouldn't we talk about this, Benedict, dear, as husband and wife?
16: I'm speaking with myself, number one, because I have a very good brain and I've said a lot of things. I know what I'm doing and I listen to a lot of people, but my primary consultant is myself and I have a good instinct for this stuff.
15: Benedict, you've changed. It's as if when you speak, some other person is talking.
16: Let me say this about Joseph Reed. Lying Joe. So unattractive. A little man with funny hands. And he tries to court-martial me, court-martial Arnold. Arnold, who wins?
15: I just wonder if we should think about how history will judge us.
16: History. History will say that Arnold was the best. Congress should have promoted him faster. People should have been nicer to Arnold. They weren't nice to this man who wins. Only wins. And what happened? This place remained a British colony instead of becoming a great nation that then became not so great until somebody made it great again.
15: Sometimes the words coming out of your mouth are like a different language.
16: I know words. I have the best words.
15: Oh, well, that settles it for me. We're going to go throw in our lot with those charming British soldiers and have a long, lovely life together. I wonder what people will be saying about us 240 years from today. Let's listen in, shall we? And now, the gentleman who took Ethan Allen to Betty Ford, Colin McEnroe.
4: It really wasn't just me. It was an intervention. And even some of the Green Mountain Boys came along. I mean, they realized he had a problem. So, yeah, we're going to talk not about Ethan Allen and not about Alexander Hamilton, because you all have Alexander Hamilton fatigue. Although Alexander Hamilton is not a stranger to this story. I guess he will be wandering in and out of it. But we're going to be talking about Benedict Arnold. Benedict Arnold, who has been a source of fascination for ever since his story unfolded all those years ago. I back in the 1980s, knew a guy named Bill Stanley, who was a newspaper columnist in Norwich and many other things in Norwich besides, and who basically dedicated a big chunk of his life to trying to rehabilitate the image of Benedict Arnold. It's tough to do, given some of the stuff that he did, but there are people who want to explore that. Nathaniel Philbrick, his book is Valiant Ambition, George Washington and Benedict Arnold and the Fate of the American Revolution. He's joining us by phone. Eric Lehman is in studio with me right now. He's the author of Homegrown Terror, Benedict Arnold, and the Burning of New London. Brad Meltzer has written not a book of history, but a thriller, a contemporary thriller, looking back to possible secrets stowed back in the days of Benedict Arnold. It's called The House of Secrets. It's co-written with Todd Goldberg. He's joining us, I think, by phone from the studios of The Nerdist, which is very exciting because I listen to The Nerdist podcast. So you're all here today. But, you know, before I even talk to you, that's not even it. That's not even all of the ways in which Benedict Arnold is in a contemporary setting being looked at all over again. In the AMC series Turn, and Wolfie will play that clip right here, I think what you're going to hear here are people behind the scenes in the AMC Revolutionary War series Turn. The first person you hear, I think, is the actor who plays Benedict Arnold on the show.
17: They really wanted to show him as a hero and a multifaceted character, someone who was both a fighter and a lover, a great general, and whose loss from the Patriot cause was enormous.
18: Nobody doubted his skill on the battlefield, and so that's where we meet this guy. We meet him before he's ever decided to become a traitor in any way.
19: I think it will surprise people how close George Washington and Benedict Arnold were. Part of why Benedict Arnold is considered the great traitor of this country is because he was Washington's, one of his greatest allies, one of his greatest friends.
18: We show what goes into making somebody turn against their country.
4: Okay, if you think that's interesting and a little exotic, there's also a video game called Assassin's Creed 3, which is an alternative history in which George Washington kind of becomes, I haven't actually played this video game, this is what I have surmised anyway, that George Washington kind of becomes king of the United States. And both Israel Putnam, also of Connecticut, and Benedict Arnold especially are big characters in this video game. So I'm just going to let you hear a little bit of this. This is, I guess he's an assassin actually, but I think he shows up to foil an assassination plot against Benedict Arnold or something. Anyway, you'll hear the Benedict Arnold character talking right here.
20: What in God's name are you doing?
21: That man was a British spy. He intended to kill you, Major Arnold.
20: What?
21: General Washington learned of the plot and sent me to foil it.
20: Indeed. We need all the support we can muster. Some of my men are leaving on a munitions delivery to a nearby camp, and I need you to escort them. Find John Anderson upon your arrival. He left further instructions.
4: All right, don't use Assassin's Creed 3 for your history paper if you're writing one of them. It's not accurate, all right? So now let's meet our guests. I said who they all were. And somebody needs to sort of sketch out maybe the, kind of the 60-second Benedict Arnold elevator pitch of what really did happen. So, Eric, if you were explaining this to somebody who barely recognized the name Benedict Arnold, what would you tell him?
22: I would say, well, he was this hero. He started out as a very firm patriot, won and lost a bunch of battles and was wounded in the cause. And then for one reason or another, or several reasons, turned and started corresponding with the British and asked for money to switch sides. And he did. And then he became a British general and attacked Virginia, almost captured Thomas Jefferson, attacked his home state of Connecticut.
4: Nathaniel, I think we hear this a little bit in some of the clips that I played. The thing that makes Benedict Arnold especially fascinating, or one of the things, and that makes it made his story so compelling from the get-go, was there was so much potential for him to be the other thing, right? He already had a certain amount of bona fides as a hero of the revolution. I think people saw in him, although he was controversial, he was court-martialed, there was an attempted court-martial of him, as we will talk about later. But I think a lot of people saw in him exactly the opposite of the thing he became.
0: Absolutely. In the beginning of the revolution, he was our best battlefield general, bar none. He took Fort Ticonderoga along with Ethan Allen in the very beginning, then led this incredible march through the wilderness of Maine to Quebec, which won him the title of the American Hannibal, and then fought the British to a draw in a naval battle on Lake Champlain, of all places, that you could argue saved America in 1776. And then to top it all off at the Battle of Saratoga a year later, he's absolutely instrumental in winning the battle that helps contribute to bringing the French in on the side of the Americans. And so there really was no one, short of Washington, that did more for the American cause in the early years of the Revolution.
4: I want to come back to how incredibly badass Benedict Arnold could be in just a second. But Brad Meltzer, for you, I mean, we live in an age that's fascinated by dualism. You know, whether it's Tony Soprano or Walter White or Jaime Lannister on House of Cards, there's nothing that attracts us as a guy who appears on the face to be just a proper villain and maybe even a monster of sorts, but who also seems to have that kind of soft, creamy center somewhere, or that little spark of potential goodness. I assume that as somebody who writes contemporary thrillers, along with a lot of other stuff, that's one of the things that drew you.
2: No, absolutely. That's what drew me 9 years ago. I've been working on this because I was in the National Archives and they took me into one of their treasure vaults in Washington, D.C., and they took me in this back room. They opened up a drawer and there was this kind of, you know, old piece of stationery, a single sheet of paper. It looks like a paperback book turned sideways. And it was an oath of allegiance. And what George Washington used to do is take his top military men and have them line up and sign. I do solemnly swear I will forever be loyal to this country. And we

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1: The real appeal, at least for me, is, you know, when I was doing House of Secrets, what really struck me was, you know, we all are good and we all are bad. And we even say in the book, you know, is Benedict Arnold a good guy or is he a bad guy or is he just complicated? And I think for all of us today, we're all scared and we're all brave and we're all bold and we're all terrified and we're all amazing. And sometimes all in the same day and sometimes all in the same hour, depending on when you catch us. And I think we used to realize we had some George Washington in us. Now we feel like we also have some Benedict Arnold in us. And really what we all are is just complicated.
2: Mm-hmm. Betsy Kaplan, who produced the show, actually does not have any Benedict Arnold or badness in her. But I take your point. Pretty much everybody else does. We're all pretty dualistic besides that. So, Eric, you're probably the person of the three the least likely to cut Benedict Arnold much slack over the long haul. But, you know, you really do have to give him credit for being totally badass in this early period. And we even skipped over the Battle of Ridgefield. It's so typical Benedict Arnold, right? He gets two horses shot out from under him. The first time the horse falls on top of him and this British soldier runs up to him, gun pointed, and demands that he surrender. And Benedict Arnold supposedly says something like, not yet, and shoots the guy. I mean, this, you know, really, when he's in full, you know, when he's in full attack mode, he's a pretty tremendous fighter.
3: Yeah, he's a badass all the way through his life, actually. I mean, later on, the French capture him during the Napoleonic Wars, and they're going to sell him to the Americans. He's in his 50s by this point, and he escapes them, jumps off the ship, swims to a British ship, and escapes. He was physically courageous. I think sometimes we conflate physical courage with moral courage, and I think that's a problem, especially when you're talking about someone like Arnold. But he was a competent battlefield general, as they said. And you read the first part, half of my book, and he's the hero until he's not. You know, something happens in him, and he is able to do things which his contemporaries, we might understand a little better, but his contemporaries thought were just completely beyond the pale.
2: So, Brad Meltzer, I'm going to go to you next because I know you're leaving us a little bit early to get ready for your Nerdist appearance. But if you're going to look for a different way to think about Benedict Arnold, and without giving away anything from the book, how are you going to think differently about him? I mean, as Eric is going to tell us later, this guy, you know, I mean, once he went over to the British, he did some pretty horrible things, burned his, you know, cities along the Connecticut coastline. People are still a little ticked off about that. So what prism do you use to refract him differently?
1: I don't think I need to refract him as much as tell the story, because, you know, all these great historical stories, what they are their mirrors, and you hold them up and you see what you want to see, and what you're really looking for is yourself, right? That's why we love these old stories, is we find out more about ourselves the more we dig. But for me, what became my obsession was those last moments between Benedict Arnold and George Washington, which is some of the most heartbreaking in U.S. history. And there's, you know, unsubstantiated, but reports, one of the reports says it's one of the only times that George Washington has ever seen crying. I'm not sure if I believe that one or not, but it's a potent image. And what struck me is in those last moments, Alexander Hamilton delivers a letter. He doesn't do it by a song or by rap. You know, he does it in the old-fashioned way. But he delivers this letter from Benedict Arnold to George Washington. And to me, it's one of the most amazing letters because when you read it, Benedict Arnold asked for three things. He says, one, don't kill my wife, Peggy, because she didn't know I was a traitor. He says, don't kill the staff. They didn't know I was a traitor either. And then in one of the craziest moments of letter-writing history, he asks for his baggage and his clothes back. And George Washington sends it. It strikes me because, of course, you know, this guy just put a knife in the back of George Washington, and he's basically asking for his stuff back. But Washington sends it, and what struck me, and this is the thriller writer, and this is where I build my book on, is obviously this is where the fiction takes over, but that moment is all real. But truly what no one knows to this day, nobody knows what is in that baggage that George Washington sends back to Benedict Arnold. And as a thriller writer, that's where I go, huh, because it doesn't make any emotional sense.

0: sense, right? He hates this man. Washington spends the rest of the war trying to hunt and kill this man, and yet he sends him back his stuff. Is he, in that moment, is he completely just feeling like, I should do the right thing, I should do the gentleman thing? You know, anyone you would ask would say, light it on fire, fill it full of lice, do something terrible. But he sends this stuff back, and the thriller writer in me goes, well, what's in the stuff? What's there? And that's where the thriller begins, but it certainly, you know, begs the question of it. It almost doesn't make logical sense. But for me, again, it comes right back down to these things are complicated.
1: I'm going to ask you one more question, and then I know you got to go deal with the Nerdist, Nathaniel.
0: You got me to the half hour, so as long as you, I'm good for
1: right.
0: that.
1: So Nathaniel and Eric are with us for the entire show. Well, and I think they'll all want to talk about this anyway. But so in one of your characters in the book says, life wasn't a popcorn movie. It didn't have a neat and tidy ending. Every country in the world is soaked in blood, democracies and dictatorships alike. Yet most people only cared about what they could see on the surface. That's kind of what you're saying to us right now. But is there a way in which the chaos, and I think Nathaniel's book chimes in about this a bit too, the chaos and the shifting loyalties of the revolution are kind of understated. I mean, I think, you know, as school children, we're kind of handed this idea that there were a bunch of patriots who were just absolutely wholeheartedly and in an unalloyed fashion ready to do anything they could for independence. And then there was this one really bad guy who kind of crossed the line. And I think there may be an argument to be made. Well, no, you know, on an average day, there were all kinds of people who had all kinds of shifting loyalties or levels of enthusiasm about stuff like this.
0: Yeah, no, and listen, that line is one of my favorites by Todd Goldberg, my co-writer on the book. And one of the things, my son was just asking me that very same question. My youngest son said, you know, is Bennett Darnold, like, you know, what do you do wrong? And trying to, you know, what I look at it as is exactly what you said. It's not this black and white thing where you just say, you know what, he was, you know, good one day and turned bad the next day. We are fed this idea that, you know, everyone was a patriot, everyone was good, and then they suddenly went bad. You know, we forget this is still a guy who, you know, all these people spoke with British accents. They were still fresh from this place that we were now revolting against. And, you know, there are loyalties there. There's history there. There's memories there. There's family there. You know, for so many of the people who are fighting there, and it becomes a complicated thing, especially when you feel like you're not getting your due. And then it's not about the American Revolution. It's about just being human. It's about feeling like you were overlooked or feeling like you didn't get what you wanted. And this is a guy who, you know, clearly was given his blood and his soul to this. And one of the things I was trying to say before is, you know, I live in Florida now. You know, even after that, you know, those battles you were talking about, Bennett Darnold, you know, is like, don't fight anymore. You know, give it up. You know, he's over. I live in Florida. It's the complaining capital of the world. If any, you know, if I got shot off a horse twice, I'd be like, I'm done. It's over. And this guy's still going forward like he's the T-1000 in the Terminator. And it lets us tell this amazing story. But again, that doesn't mean he's a hero. It doesn't mean, you know, what his moral state is. He's clearly a driven, driven man. And driven men want. And when you have a lot of wants, for the opposite side, that you also have a lot of opportunity. And that's where Benedict Arnold becomes the most interesting to me, because it's just, he becomes a person. He's not some, you know, we used to always be interested in George Washington and the Founding Fathers. And I think, you know, this is why Alexander Hamilton or Aaron Burr are suddenly at the forefront in the play, or why you have three people at the same exact time talking about our Benedict Arnold books, which is insanity in itself, but just shows that we're interested in the complexity. We've seen the black and white lantern jawed, you know, mold of that we've seen the Founding Fathers crafted in. But boy, don't we want to see the more complex one, because that's who we are as a country now.
1: Well, insanity itself is pretty much our format. So let's talk about this with our other two writers here. Nathaniel Philbrick, I'm going to go to you first. This is there in your book, too, the notion that this was a revolutionary war, but it was also kind of a civil war. This was a population here in the colonies which didn't really speak with one voice, which was, in fact, trying to sort out who was going to be loyal to whom.
2: Yeah, absolutely. The reality was that instead of fighting the British, most Americans were spending their time fighting each other. There truly was a civil war going on, particularly around the peripheries of British-occupied New York. And so you can see someone like Arnold, who has dedicated the early years of the Revolution to fighting the British, and then watching his own countrymen not being willing to pay the taxes to support Washington's army, arguing among themselves. You know, he's saying, why am I doing this? And as the years went along, And the country just seemed to be falling apart with each state going its own way. And the big question was, if Washington could somehow claim victory, would there be a country left to support that? And so you can begin to see the context of Arnold's increasing bitterness that, you know, hey, his countrymen aren't supporting him, but actually his country is falling apart. And perhaps it is time to bring the British back and restore the liberties we had before this revolution broke out. You know, that's taking Arnold's point of view, which does not necessarily forgive him for selling his loyalty to the highest bidder.
1: So, Eric, you know, we know that some of this, at least at the outset, was almost determined by geography as much as anything else. I mean, that's kind of what Nathaniel's saying, too. You know, if you lived in New York, pretty good chance you're going to be a Tory. You know, you lived in Boston, pretty good chance you're going to be a patriot. Live in New Haven, you know. I'll just say one quick thing. This is why I don't get invited to any Hartford Current anniversary celebrations. I unearthed some charges that Thomas Green, the founder of the Hartford Current, then the Connecticut Current, when he lived in New Haven, was accused of having Tory sympathies. When he moved the newspaper back up to Hartford, which was much closer to the Patriot stronghold, you know, 100% Patriot. And there was some of that fluidity in evidence around the colonies for quite a long time. Right, Eric?
3: Yeah, I have a lot of sympathy for the Tories and the Loyalists. I mean, most of them thought what they were doing was the right thing to do for their country. And I think that we shouldn't lump Arnold in with them necessarily, because Arnold, unlike them, unlike most of them, who, when the British took New York, went over to, there were people from Connecticut who went across the Sound and joined the army, the British army. So they fought for what they believed in, for their home. They thought that the revolution was going to lead to chaos and anarchy. And so Arnold, though, he's fighting very valiantly for one side, and then in the middle of an armed conflict, switches sides and takes money to do it. And then he's fighting, literally fighting in some cases, against former comrades who he had shed blood with earlier. People really couldn't understand that back then. It was really, it blew their minds. And then when he attacked New London, then that took that to another step. People were really dumbfounded that he could come back and attack his neighbors that way. Even though other Tories had been doing it, you know, it was the fact that he was a hero first that made what he did so bad.
1: Sorry, yeah. I didn't mean to interrupt. But actually, I think we'll just grab a break here when we come back. I think it's time for Eric and Nathaniel to talk about, well, what did happen? Like, how come Benedict Arnold was not just this unalloyed hero from day one of the revolution to its very end? What happened to this guy?

0: and save the young country from British success through resourcefulness that may.
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4: The upcoming 4th of July weekend is expected to set travel records. U.S. airlines are carrying more passengers than ever. It's all testing the limits of the aviation system.
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7: All right, so we're doing a whole show about Benedict Arnold. I'm so happy. I've wanted to do this for a very long time. Nathaniel Philbrick, author of Valiant Ambition, George Washington and Benedict Arnold and the Fate of the American Revolution, and Homegrown Terror by Eric Lehman, Benedict Arnold and the Burning of New London. So actually, Eric, I'm going to start with you and then transition from there to Nathaniel. So, I mean, one way to look at this guy is he's kind of John Roland with a musket. You know, he's a narcissist. He's a materialist. He has a lifestyle he can't support. And in a way, this is kind of the history of treason, too. If you look at the Cold War, some of the American intelligence people who went over to the other side and stuff like that, you know, there's a small group of them who are attracted to ideology. But for the most part, it's I want money and I'm not being taken seriously enough where I am right now. I'm not being advanced enough. Nobody understands my contributions. I mean, in a way, this guy is just sort of your boilerplate defector. Or is there another way to think about it?
8: I think you nailed most of it there. I mean, people always ask me, what is the cause of this? Why did he go bad? And I always say, well, why do men go bad? Money and young women. it's something that his contemporaries talked about the whole time. They couldn't, Lafayette pained him to call Arnold a scoundrel because they had been fighting together. But, you know, Washington thought he was a sociopath. He didn't use that word, but that's exactly how he described him, even though he had been like a father to Arnold before this defection, before the West Point debacle. That's what I think is going on here. I mean, I think that his betrayal, we were talking before, his betrayal was not of America, because as you have pointed out, America didn't really exist back then. His betrayal was of his friends, the friends he made in the army, the friends that he had as a merchant. The people he fought beside, that's where I find what he did beyond the usual defector.
7: Okay, so Nathaniel Philbrick, a real deep Benedict Arnold sympathizer, of which there are some, would say, well, I mean, you know, which is the chicken and which is the egg? In some ways, Arnold felt betrayed. He'd been injured in battle. He was brought before a court-martial over a bunch of nickel-and-dime stuff, as far as he was concerned, that never really stuck anyway. There were ways in which he felt betrayed. But I guess I would ask you, did he feel legitimately betrayed?
9: Yeah, yes and no. Early on in the war, he dedicated a lot of his personal fortune to supporting the war effort, and Congress showed no interest in reimbursing him for that. And then he was overlooked for promotion. after the Battle of Valcour Island. He was our best brigadier general, bar none, and Continental Congress, in its wisdom, decided that since Connecticut already had two major generals, they were going to pass over Arnold and elevate five people beyond, past him to major general. And this irritated him. But I think that, you know, the one thing you have to really look at is the injuries he sustained at Saratoga. You know, this was a guy whose physicality was absolutely essential to who he was. He was a natural athlete, swashbuckler from the beginning. And at Saratoga, he's already injured his left leg once in Quebec. And at Saratoga, his left thigh is fractured by a musket ball. Splinters are leaking out of that leg for months to come. He's in a bed for more than 4 months, confined to what's called a fracture box, the equivalent of a medieval torture device. And, you know, meanwhile, Horatio Gates, his great enemy and commander at Saratoga, gets all the credit for the battle that you could argue Arnold essentially was absolutely critical to the victory. And so, you know, and this messed with not only Arnold's body, clearly, because the leg that would emerge from the fracture box was 2 inches shorter than the other one. It would be more than a year before he could walk unassisted, 2 years before he could ride a horse. And, you know, but it, psychically, he was really changed after that. And so, yeah, you know, it all of this had a cumulative effect. And then he does meet a beautiful woman that would contribute to all this. And so, you know, I think, yeah, you can develop all sorts of reasons why he does it, but ultimately what we do is determined by our character. And you can see sort of the seeds of where Arnold will ultimately go in the beginning. You know, he is hot-headed. His passionate nature is something he has a hard time controlling when he's not in a battlefield situation and he rubs people the wrong way. But, you know, he had his reasons. And so I think that's kind of disturbing for a lot of Americans, because it's so easy for us to say, hey, he was evil from the start. By turning traitor, he revealed who he really was. And, you know, the truth is reflects kind of badly on the Americans, because, you know, it was a dysfunctional Congress, which is nothing new, that contributed to a lot of his problems. And so, you know, I think in some ways all Americans were complicit, because remember, America was established through an act of disloyalty. We rebelled from England. And I think there's, you know, sort of residual guilt hovered over the beginning of this country, and Arnold fed to that in a very alarming way to Americans. And so he really, you know, he was a lightning rod from the start, and he continues to be a lightning rod to this day.
7: As Eric knows, there have been trials, sort of mock trials of Benedict Arnold down in Norwich in the past and elsewhere. And it's something, you know, high school history classes all over the country decide to do. But also at the National Museum of American History, part of the Smithsonian, they now do this thing. I think they call it a time trial of Benedict Arnold, where somebody comes out, he's Benedict Arnold. The audience kind of gets to ask some questions and make kind of a decision. We'll just play a little clip of what that might sound like on a typical day at the Smithsonian.
10: My understanding is that you were a great general and did many good things, but then you betrayed your country.
11: My country? What country? The United States of America was no country. No authority had been given by the people to conclude it, nor had they authorized its ratification. There was no constitution. There were only these words of ambitious men fraudulently avowing this affinity for perpetual union. And let me assure you, this union was a farce.
7: So there you go. This country, what country? Exactly what Nathaniel and Eric have alluded to, that this was a rebellion. So it's a little bit more of a moving target or a shifting set of loyalties. But Eric, all right. So Nathaniel sort of said two things which make me think of Macbeth. One of them is obviously that Macbeth is the question that Nathaniel's asking. Does Macbeth contain within him? Was he always the person that he eventually becomes in this Shakespearean tragedy? It was just a matter of just time before that happened. Or does he sort of wake up in a different place than he ever thought he would be, you know, surrounded by people who manipulate him, by circumstances he couldn't have foreseen? And it's a question we ask about ourselves. It's one of the basic existential questions for every human being. Of course, the other thing it has in common with Macbeth is a Lady Macbeth. And Nathaniel also referred to that, Peggy Shippen. So, I mean, everybody wants to blame Peggy, at least for some of this. I think on AMC's Turn, she takes a lot of the heat. Tell us about Peggy Shippen, Eric.
8: Yeah, you know, I'm always one of those. I'm one of those people that hesitates to blame the woman because they get blamed for way too much.
12: Eve, for example.
8: Yeah, Eve is the best example. So, but as Nathaniel was pointing out, I think that, you know, circumstance brings out things in you. And I think that Peggy gave him the opportunity to talk to the British. If he had married a wife who was not a secret Tory, if he had married someone who was a firm Washington supporter, he would have never had the opportunity and even probably not the inclination to go over to the British. He was always a hothead, as Nathaniel pointed out. He always had these character flaws, and circumstance then takes those little cracks in your personality and widens them, right? Mm-hmm. And turns them into something horrible. Yeah.
7: So, Nathaniel Philbrick, if, in fact, Peggy Shippen is Eve, we know who the serpent is. We know who the snake is. It's Major John Andre, a pretty fascinating character in and of himself. And, in fact, the life that they're living down there in Philadelphia during this kind of cushy but expensive posting that Benedict Arnold has brings them all into contact together. So tell us about John Andre.
9: Yeah, well, prior to Arnold's meeting, Peggy, the British had briefly occupied Philadelphia for 8 months. And Peggy, coming from the aristocratic side of Philadelphia, greatly enjoyed having the British officers as part of her social circle during that period. And John Andre could speak several languages, was highly educated, very handsome, would act in the theatricals that the British would put together. And he was just this, you know, a fascinating person that she clearly enjoyed hanging out with. As evidence of that, Andre, who was also a very talented artist, created a drawing of her, and you know, and she's just beautiful in that drawing, and so, you know, Andre, it's interesting. He's often portrayed fairly sympathetically, but you know, I find him as manipulative and scheming and ambitious as anyone when it comes to his own career, and when it comes to Peggy and her ultimate relationship with Arnold. I think Andre is you know, uses all this to his own ends and his own advancement.
7: Well, yeah, also, and because I've read these three books and I'm kind of confused about what's in whose book, but I think, Nathaniel, it's in your book that when they're holding Andre at the end, we're jumping ahead a little bit, but when he gets caught, there's this time where American officers, colonial officers, it's like he's David Bowie or something. I mean, they want to go see this guy in a very admiring kind of way.
9: Well, you know, what he did was, he was a British spy, basically. He was trying to, he had met with Arnold, and you can't make this stuff up. I mean, they meet at midnight on the west side of the Hudson, beside Haverstraw Bay. Arnold gives him documents that are essential to the British ultimately capturing West Point as bloodlessly as possible. And, but Andre's forced to make his way down the Hudson back to British-occupied New York, and ultimately gets captured by three militiamen. And Andre, at this time, he's captured and he's there for several days, and he makes it. He's very good at befriending every American officer who he's in contact with. And what he portrays himself as he was as betrayed by Arnold, just as the Americans were betrayed by Arnold. And what he tries to do is create sympathy, and it works beautifully. Hamilton is completely infatuated by Andre and almost has a falling out with Washington, because Washington is one of the few people who says, no, this guy's a spy. We hang spies. And that's what ultimately happens. But many of the young American officers see Andre as what they aspire to be, an honored bound man of the world, man of education. And so it's a fascinating situation towards the end, and Andre becomes this focal point for not only for the Americans but for the British back in New York, who sympathize with him and then blame Arnold for putting him in this situation. And so Arnold really is the one who suffers as a consequence of the martyrdom of John Andre.
7: All right, Eric Lehman, we can't let Arnold off the hook without we got to drop the hammer on him. Your book is subtitled Benedict Arnold and the Burning of New London. So at his very worst, when he's doing the worst things that he can possibly do, how bad does it get?
8: Well, you know, after he goes into New York, as someone was pointing out, we had to, you know, Washington's trying to capture him, the whole thing. He goes to Virginia. He burns down some cities there. And then he volunteers for this mission to come to Connecticut, a few miles away from where he lived. He knows the people in New London. He sailed with the brothers of William Ledyard, who commands the forces there. He's very good friends with Nathaniel Shaw. Even while he's talking with the British, he's also corresponding with Shaw, trying to get Shaw to help him out with money. And he goes to New London, and the first house he sets on fire is Nathaniel Shaw's, and burns down the whole city, which he says was an accident later. But of course, he was doing this, and this was common practice. It was not a an accident. Luckily for him, perhaps, he was not on the other side of the river where the massacre at Croton Heights happens, but he was the commander of the forces. He wanted to be in charge of those forces. He wanted that honor. And so, you know, we give him the honor for Saratoga and Ridgefield and these great victories. We should also give him the responsibility for how bad it gets. New London takes the highest percentage of damage of any American city during the whole war. It's a small city, of course, and so is the Battle of Croton Heights. It's a very small battle, relatively, but highest number of casualties.
7: Didn't he also go to Virginia, too?
8: Yeah. He goes down there, burns Petersburg and Richmond. He burns down Richmond. It was a new town then. There's a story that he knocked on the door of Jefferson's mansion there in Richmond, with some handcuffs, getting ready to take him away. And Jefferson tried the same thing Washington did, tried to send in some big, tall West Virginians to, like, sort of SEAL Team 6 him out of the British camp. One of the Germans who served with him down there in Virginia said that he kept two pistols by his bedside, and the German officer thought that they were not to kill somebody else.
7: Mm-hmm. All right, we're going to take a break on that ominous note, and we'll come back. We'll talk a little bit more about how history uses figures like Benedict Arnold.

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1: 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Historian Douglas Brinkley helps us mark the nation's 250th. He says a key date is when Abraham Lincoln won the presidency.
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8: 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You don't have to wait an hour after eating before you go swimming. That's just something our mothers believed. Back to the show.
9: All right. We're here with Eric Lehman in studio with me. He's the author of Homegrown Terror, Benedict Arnold, and the Burning of New London. And Nathaniel Philbrick's joining us by phone. He's the author of Valiant Ambition, George Washington, Benedict Arnold, and the Fate of the American Revolution. So, Nathaniel Philbrick, we don't want to melt down into a puddle of relativism. But on the other hand, I mean, it's probably worth noting that, you know, as is often said, the victors write the histories. And there are ways in which, obviously, well, actually, before I even ask a question, I have to get up on my hobby horse or my soapbox or something and say that, you know, one of the ongoing fascinations for me is Nathan Hale, who's Connecticut's state hero, and is sort of not unconnected to this story, particularly through John Andre. There was a sense among the patriots and the new Americans afterwards that, you know, John Andre was this kind of James Bond guy. I think he wound up being shipped back to Westminster Abbey for, you know, fancy burial there. We didn't really have this great spy story. Nathan Hale was a pretty obscure figure during the Revolution, but his story was kind of built up for a lot of different reasons, also including, amusingly enough, the fact that Yale didn't feel as though it had enough Revolutionary War heroes compared to some of the other colleges. So there were a lot of essays and epic poems and things like that published in places like the Atlantic for about 75 years. And I got chills, actually, when I saw, I think it's in Nathaniel Philbrick's book, there's a moment where Benedict Arnold kind of paraphrases Joseph Addison's Cato, which is also the source of Nathan Hale's famous last words. So lots of connections here. But rather than talk about that right now, Nathaniel Philbrick, one thing we do know is, okay, victors write the history, and so that you can't unwrite the stuff that Eric Lehman just talked about. I mean, you know, Arnold did this stuff. A lot of it's pretty unforgivable. A lot of it's pretty merciless. But there's other things that go on as part of this. Once you decide that somebody's a villain, there's a temptation to rewrite or cherry pick the rest of the history to reconfirm the fact that he's a villain. Even on eBay, don't you love the fact that history is now over on eBay? They found this letter from some participants in the Battle of Saratoga, which kind of makes it clear that even some of the questions that were asked about Arnold's behavior there are wrong, that he really was maybe even more epic at the Battle of Saratoga than anybody had suspected. And one of the historians up there in Saratoga said, yeah, but see, you know, once he was a villain, then there was no real incentive to find him heroic in some of his earlier behavior. So, I mean, I sense in your book, there's a little bit of that. It's like, well, you know, did we ever have any real incentive to think about this guy in anything other than the kind of villainous tincture that we needed for our nation building?
10: Yeah, well, you know, he became the stuff of mythology as soon as he turned to the British side. And, you know, it was just inconceivable for Americans to think that he had been like them. And faced with what was happening with the revolution, whereby it looked like the American people had basically turned their backs on the commitment they had made with the Declaration of Independence, that someone who had been a great hero could make the decision that it was time to abandon the cause and bring back the British. And so it was much easier to say this guy was evil incarnate. He was so evil that he was able to mask it throughout those first few years. Even though he performed well on the battlefield, that was because he was just inherently an evil person who was doing his best to hide it. And ultimately he was revealed, and thank God. In fact, it was through the intervention of a deity, his plot was revealed, and we were saved. And, you know, that's a very comforting approach to explaining it away. And, you know, Arnold, I mean, part of the thing about Arnold is he was, like many people, his own worst enemy. You know, when he would do these great heroic battles, he would then anger his fellow officers and the politicians and would make problems for himself. And, you know, when I was working on this book, you know, there was this tendency to say, come on, Arnold, just hold on, control yourself, you know, be quiet here and let your achievements lead for you rather than, you know, piss off everybody. And when it came to his ultimate decision to go to the British, just what has been described there at New London, there he is. Doing the one thing that could completely mark him as the most evil person ever created, go and burn basically his hometown to the ground. And so that was part of Arnold's makeup. And you know, what he would ultimately do was terrible. But I think there's you can't help but say, hey, you know, it's just too bad. He had so many talents, and yet he had this essential flaw that would ultimately lead his character into becoming what is basically a parody, but a necessary parody for a country that had its hero, George Washington, and needed a villain if it was going to have a Genesis story. And Arnold was the perfect candidate for exactly that.
9: You know, Eric, any cause needs villains. And Arnold made himself available in all the ways that you've said. It is sort of interesting at this moment where everybody's very interested in Alexander Hamilton. The show just won every Tony imaginable in your book and in Nathaniel's. You know, Hamilton is kind of all over the place. He's kind of the guy who smells a rat initially, I think. Even before they get to West Point, they're like almost there. He's already starting to say, right, there's something a little off here. And then after the plan gets tipped, he's just riding on horseback all over the place trying to catch this guy.
11: Oh, yeah. He gets really immediately, as soon as Washington says, whom can we trust now? And, you know, after he reads this letter from Benjamin Talmadge, which says, you know, Arnold's a traitor, Hamilton gets on his horse, rides down to the where the nearest British ship was, which is what Arnold was heading for. There was a little incident that happened when Arnold got onto that ship, which made me, there were lots of little things that made me not like Arnold too. He has two Americans row him over to the ship, saying, I'm under a flag of truce. And as soon as he gets on the ship, he says, arrest these two guys, they're revolutionaries. And the commander of the British ship thinks this is so beyond, you know, it is not what gentlemen do in war. And he lets the guys go. But Hamilton just misses him. And, you know, there were a lot of people who actually suspected him beforehand. But all that got wrapped up in the other people who hated Arnold for political reasons, you know. So Joseph Reed is going after him. All these, you know, he and Congress are fighting. He's mad about Gates, all these people. So when things in the Philadelphia newspaper, there's somebody comes out and says, hey, Arnold's a traitor, he's talking to the British, this is before he gets caught, nobody pays attention to it because it gets wrapped up in the anti-Arnold faction of politics there.
9: We should say also that You know, I mean, every cause does need a villain, as you've both said, or maybe needs lots of villains to keep people going. This war dragged on for a really long time. And so in 1780, there was one of those essays written by Publius, who we think probably was Alexander Hamilton, kind of trying to use this Benedict Arnold story as a way of whipping up flagging spirits. You know, here's this horrible guy. Look what he almost did to us. I mean, Nathaniel Philbrick, in that sense, I mean, that's sort of the other way you need heroes. This war took a long time to conclude itself. It was fought by all kinds of people under all kinds of circumstances, either with or without the proper resources. So when you have something like this, you can kind of use it to whip up your base.
10: Absolutely. And this is kind of the tragic irony of Arnold's life. You know, in the beginning of the war, no one does more short of Washington for the American cause, but it's through his treason that he really galvanizes a nation. He's burned an effigy in towns up and down the eastern seaboard, you know, and this is at a time where the American cause had basically cratered. It just looked like this country was about to fall apart, and leave it to Arnold to inject some kind of sense of, oh my gosh, we have this shared enemy. And it's not just the British, it's from within. And so Arnold really served a purpose when it came to America's evolving sense of itself as not just 13 colonies or 13 states, but as a united nation, because we saw the great betrayer, the great evil incarnate that was threatening this country, and it was Arnold. And so, you know, there you go. He's someone. It trashes his own character, and you know, and because he was a traitor, it wasn't as if the British embraced him, since he was since his attempt to sell West Point didn't work. That didn't end the war, and so he was tainted goods on both sides. And so, you know, Arnold will never be a victim, given the fact that he sold his loyalty to the highest bidder. But it's an interesting, tragic life, given the you know, how much energy and passion he put into the cause, and how that same energy and passion really worked to his own disadvantage and self-destruction.
9: I have just enough time to say goodbye and thank you to Nathaniel Philbrick. His book is Valiant Ambition. Eric Lehman, his book is Homegrown Terror. They are both books about Benedict Arnold, both works of history. And once you've mastered them, you can read Brad Meltzer's The House of Secrets.
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17: I'm Indira Lakshmanan. It's Here and Now. Coming up, in a big defeat for President Trump, the Supreme Court upholds birthright citizenship, affirming that people born in the U.S. are American citizens. The court also ruled that transgender athletes can be excluded from women's sports.
1: Also, historian Douglas Brinkley picks key days in the nation's 250 years. One is the day Abraham Lincoln won the presidency.
2: Abraham Lincoln is the quintessential figure in American history, not Washington and Jefferson. It is Lincoln.
17: And a new online trivia game invites liberals and conservatives to play together as a way to narrow political divides. That's coming up here and now.
1: After this news.
18: Live from NPR News in Washington, I'm Lakshmi Singh. The U.S. Supreme Court has struck down President Trump's order to end birthright citizenship. The High Court affirms that virtually all children born in the U.S. to parents unlawfully or temporarily in the country are subject to the jurisdiction of the United States and therefore are citizens at birth under the 14th Amendment. More from NPR's Kerry Johnson.
19: Not a complete surprise given the way the oral argument went in this case. Remember, Chief Justice John Roberts actually said to the Solicitor General John Sauer, it may be a different world with respect to people being able to travel to the United States way more easily than they did in the 1890s, but it's the same Constitution, the same 14th Amendment.
18: NPR's Kerry Johnson reporting. On his social media platform, Truth Social, President Trump suggests congressional Republicans could still pass a bill that supports the ban. However, the Supreme Court also handed Trump and the GOP some legal victories today. In one, a majority of justices struck down spending limits on political parties and candidates. Another dealt a big setback to transgender individuals. NPR's Tamara Keith has that story.
20: The Supreme Court ruled that states may ban transgender athletes from participating in girls and women's sports at publicly funded schools. In a social media post, President Trump wrote, quote, "Big win. The United States Supreme Court just ruled against men playing in women's sports. Wow. That takes that ridiculous situation off the table." Trump made banning transgender girls and women from competitive sports a key part of his campaign in 2024 and has often used the issue as a wedge to argue Democrats have overreached. In recent years, 27 states have enacted similar bans. Tamara Keith, NPR News, The White House.
18: New Jersey Congressman Thomas Kane Jr. is back at work after more than 3 month absence. In a speech on the House floor today, the Republican disclosed that he had been hospitalized with depression. Venezuela's opposition leader in exile says she will return to the country. NPR's Ada Peralta reports it comes as Venezuela recovers from two powerful earthquakes.
21: In a video posted on social media, the Nobel laureate Maria Corina Machado said she was in Panama awaiting a flight to Venezuela. Machado accused the government of closing off the airspace to stop her from flying, but commercial flights have continued to several Venezuelan airports. Machado said she wanted to be in Venezuela to help coordinate relief efforts.
22: Estar en Venezuela para llorar juntos nuestras pérdidas.
21: I will be in Venezuela to cry over our loss, to pray together, to hug each other. Venezuelan authorities say more than 1,700 people are now confirmed dead from the earthquake. Thousands are still reported missing. Ada Peralta, NPR News, Caracas.
18: It's NPR.
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24: Good afternoon. I'm Matt Dwyer with these headlines. New Haven-based immigration rights advocate Kika Matos is celebrating today's Supreme Court ruling upholding birthright citizenship, but she has a caveat.
25: While I'm feeling a great sense of relief over this ruling, I also want to say that it's really concerning to me that three justices of this current Supreme Court were willing to entertain dismantling birthright citizenship. To me, it shows how fragile even our most foundational constitutional guarantees have become.
24: Matos is the president of the National Immigration Law Center. Staffers around the country hopped on a call as soon as the 6-3 decision was announced. They noted that Justice Brett Kavanaugh ruled based on statutory, not constitutional reasons. In other words, he did not support President Trump's executive order, but could still be against birthright citizenship broadly. Eversource says it's ready for a big increase in electric demand as residents run their air conditioners during some scorching heat expected this week. The state's largest electric company says it's monitoring the electric grid closely. I'm Matt Dwyer.
0: I'm meteorologist Garrett Arshianis. It's a very warm and humid afternoon. High temperatures today will be in the 80s to around 90 degrees. And after fairly clear skies this morning, there will be more cloudiness this afternoon, and there is a chance for a couple of showers and thunderstorms, too. And then it turns even hotter. We have an extreme heat warning in effect starting tomorrow. With the Connecticut Public Radio Weather Report, I'm meteorologist Garrett Arshianis.
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6: And I'm Scott Tong in Washington, D.C. This is Here and Now. Big rulings today, Indira, from the Supreme Court. The justices upheld birthright citizenship. A big loss for President Trump, who challenged that on his first day in office last year.
5: And in a separate decision, the court ruled that states can bar transgender girls from girls and women's sports teams at publicly funded schools. Let's bring in Michelle Goodwin, who teaches constitutional law at Georgetown Law School. Welcome, Professor Goodwin.
7: Thank you so much for having me. It's a pleasure to be with you.
5: So Chief Justice John Roberts authored the birthright citizenship decision for the majority. It was a 6-3 split. What did Roberts say?
7: Robert said that birthright citizenship is founded in our nation's history as a rejection of the Dred Scott decision that individuals who are born in this country are entitled to and protected by U.S. citizenship through our Constitution. And they rejected what was the Trump administration's argument, which is that to read birthright citizenship in a limited way, what the Trump administration sought was that individuals who are born of mothers that are temporarily in this country or that do not have citizenship status or lawful status cannot be entitled to birthright citizenship. And the Supreme Court rejected that.
5: Well, the NAACP cheered this decision. They said birthright citizenship is rooted in granting citizenship to formerly enslaved people. But three of the justices dissented from this. What was their argument?
7: Well, that is noted. It was a powerful argument that was made by Justice Thomas, which then was essentially debunked by Justice Jackson. And I'll just briefly state here what she said is that she joins the court's opinion in full, but that she wrote separately to respond to some of the themes in the dissent. And she noted that despite Justice Thomas's longstanding endorsement of a colorblind constitution, she said that he surprisingly now suggests that the citizenship clause was a race-conscious remedial measure that specifically related to individuals who were freed from slavery. So what Justice Thomas was doing is essentially leaning into the Trump administration arguments, and basically she attempted to make hash of that in her concurrence.
5: Okay.
7: Yes. Well, strongly worded.
5: House Speaker Mike Johnson called this decision very disappointing. Briefly, the Republicans control Congress. Could they pass a constitutional amendment to limit birthright citizenship?
7: Well, let's be clear. When there are constitutional amendments, it's not simply enough to have the votes in Congress. That's something that has to be then ratified by 3/4 of the states in the United States. And it is absolutely doubtful that they would be successful in that regard across the country. Now, granted, there are states wherein there are conservative legislatures and conservative governors. And so the hope would be that those states could try to ratify. But I think that this is a kind of dead on arrival matter here. And I think this sets it up for good and only reaffirms what the Supreme Court has already said more than a century ago, which is that individuals who are born in this country are entitled to birthright citizenship.
5: All right, let's move on to the athletes. The court upheld laws in West Virginia and Idaho that restricted transgender women from girls and women's sports. Part of that ruling is unanimous and other parts it's split. Explain to us what the justices said.
7: Well, what the justices ruled, they ruled in favor of both West Virginia and Idaho in this ruling against trans athletes who sued to gain access to girls' sports. And these states were backed by conservative law firms. And this was a really highly anticipated ruling. And this is a ruling where the court has essentially said that your status at birth, what is designated as birth, is where you will be paired essentially when you engage in athletics in the United States. Now, this is part of what has been somewhat of a journey, if you will, in terms of the court on these matters. There have been a number of cases before the court. Last year, the Scrimeti case, and there have been others that have engaged in this question of transgender status. And what you see is this matter being picked up by states and also the Supreme Court, where for decades there had essentially been silence. It has only been within the last couple years that states have really concerned themselves with these matters. And over again, what you see is that individuals with trans status, and particularly young people, are losing before the United States Supreme Court in an effort to articulate their version of how they are protected under the United States Constitution to be able to have what they would argue as lives of flourishing. And the court has essentially, time and again in these cases, ruled in ways which many would say are conservative and that deny the rights that trans youth are seeking.
5: Right. Well, notably, Justice Brett Kavanaugh wrote that sex in Title IX, the civil rights law that bans sex-based discrimination in education programs that are publicly funded, could not plausibly be interpreted to refer to anything other than biological sex. Okay, I want to move on. The court also loosened campaign finance restrictions even further than it did back in, 2010 with Citizens United. It ended limits on fundraising spending by political parties. What's the takeaway, briefly?
7: Well, the quick takeaway is that the Supreme Court has said that there is a First Amendment right to spend your money how you want to and for your privacy to be protected in that, right? It has basically overturned a 2001 Supreme Court case that declared that the limits on party spending to be constitutional, and it is truly the latest of a series of rulings where the Supreme Court has been more loose, one might say, in the ability for individuals and groups to be able to spend in elections almost unfettered. And we saw that in Citizens United, and this now further enhances the Supreme Court's decision in that 2010 case.
5: All right. One important thing, I wish we had time to talk about it, but the Supreme Court also yesterday declined the president's request to throw out a $5 million verdict against him in the E. Jean Carroll case. Michelle Goodwin, professor of constitutional law at Georgetown, thank you so much for joining us.
7: Thank you for having me.
6: New Mexico Governor Michelle Lujan Grisham says people in her state died because of federal agent decisions in the war on drugs. She is seeking billions in damages. Last week, the Associated Press first reported that federal drug enforcement agents allowed nearly 1.8 million fentanyl pills to hit the streets of New Mexico in the past several years. AP investigative reporter Jim Mustian broke the story. Jim, hello.
8: Good to be with you.
6: You spoke to a whistleblower about what drug enforcement agents saw being sold in New Mexico and they allowed it. What did he tell you?
8: Yeah, so David Howell essentially documented several instances of his own agency, the Drug Enforcement Administration, allowing tens of thousands and in some instances even hundreds of thousands of fentanyl pills to be delivered to communities in New Mexico. So these were situations where the DEA, sometimes for months or even years, had been tracking drug organizations, sometimes with DEA planes in the air, listening over Title III wiretaps, pinging the phones and following drug couriers. And essentially, this was part of a broad law enforcement strategy to build bigger cases. Essentially,
6: yeah. So as you're saying, sorry to jump in, they are tracking these sales transactions as they're in the works.
8: Exactly. Yeah. Sometimes for weeks or months, but eyes on it, recording it, taking extensive notes. And some of the documents that we actually obtained, they had so much detail, they were even putting precise pill counts in some of their DEA reports.
6: Meantime, I understand publicly the DEA was telling the public one single pill can kill. Yeah.
8: That's right. That was one of the ironies and contradictions

0: The guitar guys are fighting. They're fighting about Fender, the Fender Stratocaster specifically, but the fight is actually about the prevalence of dupes and how we, as a culture, might be living through peak dupe right now. We'll get into it on the next episode of Today Explained.
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6: This is Here and Now. As we wind toward July 4th in this 250th year of the country, our program this week looks at key days that shaped American history. The days were picked by our next guest, Douglas Brinkley, historian at Rice University and also the CNN presidential historian. He's also a contributor to the new book, 1,000 Days in America, an illustrated history of the moments that defined a nation. It's curated by National Geographic.

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5: Displaced, most of them are from the Shia community. They're all over Lebanon, and they're not ready to come back because they don't think this is permanent peace. At the same time, despite this exhaustion, those people, the Shia community, has no alternative to Hezbollah. Hezbollah, the Iran-backed party, still provides financial assistance, still provides infrastructure help, medical help to its community. So unless you have a full inclusive process that addresses what Hezbollah offers on the ground, that talks to Hezbollah, it's hard to see a permanent peace between Israel and Lebanon. Mm-hmm. What this does, though, is at least for the time being, everybody gets what they want, buys some time until we see what happens between U.S. and Iran and their forthcoming talks in the 2 months.
6: Really quickly, Joyce, what does this Israel-Lebanon deal mean for the prospects of the U.S.-Iran deal? We have less than 30 seconds left.
5: The Iranians are not happy to see Lebanon pursue its own track. At the same time, they cannot do much because this is a different government in Lebanon. So they'll have to just weigh in and try to gain some leverage in shaping the situation on the ground in favor of Hezbollah in the upcoming talks that we are waiting for.
6: Joyce Karam is editor-in-chief of Al Monitor, a Washington-based independent news site that covers the Middle East. Joyce, thanks so much.
5: Thank you.
6: This is Here and Now.
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13: This is Here and Now. Daniel Chappie James Jr. was the first Black American to become a four-star general. He fought in World War II and joined the military's first unit of Black Bombers. James flew nearly 200 combat missions in the Korean and Vietnam Wars. He had a legendary face-off in 1969 with Muammar Gaddafi, who took control of Libya in a coup. A painting of James was prominently hung in the Air Force Art Gallery until last year when it was taken down after President Trump issued an executive order gutting what he called DEI programs. And that is the opening anecdote in a new piece in The Atlantic. It's entitled Being Black in Pete Hegseth's Military. The writer is Clint Smith, staff writer, author, and poet. And Clint, welcome back to the program.
14: Thanks so much for having me.
13: For this story, you spoke to dozens of current and former Black service members in this moment, and you argue this administration is, I'm quoting your piece, delegitimizing the accomplishments and the very presence of Black people in the military. Can you fill out that argument for us?

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1: The upcoming 4th of July weekend is expected to set travel records. U.S. airlines are carrying more passengers than ever. 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
1: Mom, I love you so much. 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I love you. Thank you for what you have done for me. 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
1: Stay cool out there, folks. Coming up, a Connecticut immigration attorney says she's relieved at the Supreme Court decision upholding birthright citizenship. 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
2: With the Connecticut Public Radio weather report, I'm meteorologist Garrett Arshianis. Some spots reached 90 degrees today. I think many will reach 90 degrees in the coming days, and a few spots could be close to 100. An extreme heat warning is in effect for most areas starting tomorrow right through Saturday. The last time the Hartford area hit 100 was in 2019. The last time Bridgeport hit 100 was in 2011. Also, watch out for a few scattered storms at times. There might be some this evening. Overnight lows will be around 70. Tomorrow looks hazy, hot, and humid with a chance for a storm with highs in the 90s. With the Connecticut Public Radio weather report, I'm meteorologist Garrett Arshianis.
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4: 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They ruled the Constitution guarantees birthright citizenship. The court also ruled on transgender athletes and campaign finance. We'll analyze those decisions tomorrow on Morning Edition from NPR News.
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0: 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I'm Juana Summers.
6: And I'm Scott Detrow. The United States is celebrating its 250th birthday with elaborate displays of patriotism in D.C. and across the country. It all paints a very specific picture of American culture and history, one that critics say does not tell the whole story. NPR's Marissa J. Lang visited a national park in West Virginia where a group of former park rangers is trying to make sure history is not erased.
7: In the town of Harper's Ferry, volunteers like Anna Bacallus are telling visitors about a Black history exhibit that the National Park Service didn't want them to see.
8: We're actually doing a little exhibit and a talk in a few minutes about the erasure of an African-American exhibit that was right around the corner that this park actually censored.
7: She points to a boarded-up building with a sign hanging over the front door. It says African-American history.
8: Yes, that they're right there. And it says closed for renovation, but we know that's not exactly true.
7: The Trump administration has taken down dozens of federal exhibits focusing on issues such as civil rights or climate change. An executive order issued last year said it wants to correct an effort to sow divisions and promote a sense of national shame. President Trump instead wants the Department of the Interior to focus on, quote, the greatness of the achievements and progress of the American people. This

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8: This is All Things Considered from NPR News. I'm Juana Summers.
1: And I'm Scott Detrow. Racist mob violence in Northern Ireland earlier this month has drawn keen interest from extremist groups and figures in the United States. The former leader of the Proud Boys visited Belfast last week, and fascist youth groups known as Active Clubs have been taking notes and sharing lessons. For more, we are joined by NPR's domestic extremism correspondent, Odette Youssef. Hey, Odette.
9: Hey there, Scott.
1: Let's start with these so-called Active Clubs. Tell us about them.
9: Active Clubs are white nationalist groups. They are neo-Nazi young men. And they're part of a global network that's been growing quickly in recent years. They emphasize a shared interest in combat sports training. And the purpose of that, Scott, is to train to commit political violence. So now when it comes to the riots in Belfast, Active Clubs were on social media before and after those riots erupted. And they were highlighting a knife attack that took place in Belfast earlier this month. This was an attack against a white Northern Irish man by a Sudanese asylum seeker. And they were using it to justify collective punishment of ethnic minorities there. And a report in Wired suggested that they may even have orchestrated the street mobilizations.
1: Tell me what you found in your own reporting.
9: Well, so far, I haven't found evidence of that yet, Scott, but there is no doubt that the racial violence in Belfast was inspiring and invigorating to these groups. I spoke with Michael Colborne. He's been tracking Active Clubs for many years for Bellingcat, which is an investigative journalism group.
10: They saw masked young men committing political violence in a model that they promote themselves.

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1: And that high humidity makes it feel even hotter, and a few spotty storms are possible at times. Coming up tonight, we'll see temperatures near 70 with the chance for a shower or storm. We'll have moderate air pollution tomorrow, and there might be a thunderstorm. Highs will be in the 90s. It'll be near 100 on Thursday. With the Connecticut Public Radio Weather Report, I'm meteorologist Garrett Arshianis.
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8: 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I'm Juana Summers.
9: And I'm Scott Detrow. The United States is celebrating its 250th birthday with elaborate displays of patriotism in D.C. and across the country. It all paints a very specific picture of American culture and history, one that critics say does not tell the whole story. NPR's Marissa J. Lang visited a national park in West Virginia where a group of former park rangers is trying to make sure history is not erased.
10: In the town of Harper's Ferry, volunteers like Anna Bacallis are telling visitors about a Black history exhibit that the National Park Service didn't want them to see.
11: We're actually doing a little exhibit and a talk in a few minutes about the erasure of an African-American exhibit that was right around the corner that this park actually censored.
10: She points to a boarded up building with a sign hanging over the front door. It says African-American history.
11: Yes, that they're right there. And it says closed for renovation, but we know that's not exactly true.
10: The Trump administration has taken down dozens of federal exhibits focusing on issues such as civil rights or climate change. An executive order issued last year said it wants to correct an effort to sow divisions and promote a sense of national shame. President Trump instead wants the Department of the Interior to focus on, quote, the greatness of the achievements and progress of the American people. This exhibit, which was scheduled to open this month, was nixed after Trump's order. It would have told the stories of formerly enslaved people who lived and worked and died at Harper's Ferry.
12: We were going to bring to life all of the people that got overlooked, at least some of them. We had found names of enslaved people that date us all the way back to 1769.
10: That's former park ranger Elizabeth Kerwin, who planned the exhibit. She worked here for 25 years before she says she was forced out amid mass firings last year. This was going to be the high point of her career. But when it got shut down, she said, it felt bigger than that, like the country was failing generations of African Americans.
12: They deserve to take up space in our national memory.
10: Harper's Ferry is known as the site of a violent uprising led by John Brown, a white abolitionist who believed slavery would never end without bloodshed. In 1859, Brown and about 20 other men attacked a federal arsenal filled with weapons he hoped to distribute to nearby slaves and encourage them to rebel. It didn't work,

0: The next election cycle is heating up. Campaign ads, fundraising appeals, political headlines, they are everywhere. Hi, I'm Frankie Graziano, your host of The Wheelhouse, and I want to focus on the issues that matter to you this midterm season. Take our election survey at ctpublic.org/election.
1: So some of the same conservation initiatives that in some sense are just good logic can help us through these moments when maybe we don't have all the experimental data that we want to make the perfect decision.
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0: This is The World. I'm Marco Werman. If yesterday's matches are a coming attraction, it promises to be an intense and entertaining week at the World Cup. The tournament is now in the knockout stage with three games every day. Two stunners last night with Germany and the Netherlands, both eliminated in penalty shootouts. Here's how Fox Sports called the game between Germany and Paraguay. Yeah, it was that incredible. For Germany, their first loss in a World Cup penalty shootout. It got us thinking about the fairness of the penalty shootout phase to pick a winner. Anders Kelto is the founder of the People's Game podcast. More to the point, he's a former soccer professional currently traveling the country to cover the matches. I asked him what went wrong for Germany.
4: Essentially, they didn't find the back of the net. They did have one goal that was overturned by a video review, somewhat controversially, and that was why the game remained tied and went into a penalty kick shootout. And from there, as you mentioned, Germany suffered its first defeat in a penalty kick shootout at the World Cup. They had a nightmare. They missed three kicks, and Paraguay missed some kicks as well, but ended up eking it out.
0: And Anders, where were you watching the match yesterday?
4: So I'm currently in Houston. I was here for the Brazil versus Japan match. And then after the game, I went to a Brazilian restaurant to watch the Germany versus Paraguay game. And it was kind of amazing the way that the Brazilian fans were rooting for Paraguay, especially in the shootout. You know, a big part of that is there's a real camaraderie between different South American countries when it comes to the World Cup. They're huge rivals normally, but at the World Cup, they really support each other. But the other part of that is Germany famously beat Brazil in 2014 in the World Cup semifinal in Brazil by a score of 7-1. I mean, this is like a major national trauma and something that Germans still sort of rub in Brazilians' face to this day. So the Brazilians I was watching the game with were dancing and singing as though it was a Brazil match, but it was in fact Paraguay sort of sticking it to Germany.
0: Yeah. So 120 minutes plus of play, and it all came down to penalty shots on the goal. Same thing with Netherlands and Morocco. I don't know how many penalty shootouts you or your teams were faced with when you were playing. Talk about, though, what goes through the team's mind, specifically the pressure on both goalie and shooter, not to mess up after an exhausting 2 hours plus of soccer.
4: Penalty kicks are absolutely brutal, especially psychologically. But it's really the field players that feel the pressure. You know, goalies aren't expected to save penalty kicks. So the only thing that can happen is they can be heroes if they do save one or two kicks. But conversely, players are expected to score. So if you score, you've just done your job. You're no hero. But if you miss, you are a goat.
0: And not the greatest of all time. Like, literally, you're a goat.
4: Correct. Yes, yes. the most famous example of this, of course, was in 1994. Roberto Baggio, in the World Cup final, missed a penalty kick.
0: Italy.
4: And Italy lost.